0: There's a tendency to think that what we see in the present moment, we will continue to see. We forget how often in this century we have been astonished by the sudden crumbling of institutions, by extraordinary changes in people's thoughts, by unexpected eruptions of rebellion against tyrannies, by the quick collapse of systems of power that seemed invincible. To be hopeful in bad times is not just foolishly romantic, it is based on the fact that human history is a history not only of cruelty, but also compassion, sacrifice, courage, kindness. What we choose to emphasize in this complex history will determine our lives. If we see only the worst, it destroys our capacity to do something. If we remember those times and places, and there are so many where people behaved magnificently, this gives us the energy to act, and at least the possibility of sending this spinning top of a world in a different direction. And if we do act in however small a way, we don't have to wait for some grand utopian future. The future is an infinite succession of presents, and to live now as we think human beings should live, in defiance of all that is bad around us, is itself a marvelous victory. Howard Zinn.
1: The Great Renaissance is a really exciting period in history for us to study. We are learning that in human history, we usually didn't change unless we experienced enough suffering to force us to make changes. This is what you're going through right now. There were several false starts and dead ends in your efforts to resolve all these simultaneous challenges. The ultimate result was that some of the most effective solutions succeeded, helping humanity to cope and also to heal and eventually thrive individually and collectively. Where you are right now is where we mark the very beginning of the burgeoning new culture that grew out of all of those emergencies. That's why when we got this learning assignment, I wanted to write to someone in your time. In your lifetime, it really was a metamorphosis in human society on so many different levels. We know the original story of the 100th monkey was fictional, but it is still a metaphor for what actually happens in our collective consciousness. Simon Sinek's Law of Diffusion of Innovation explains a similar idea also, that when a certain number of people in a society adopt a new belief, only then will the belief spread enough so that most people put that belief into practice. People were forced by the extreme circumstances of the dark times to wake up, to create new belief systems, and make positive changes. Here are some of the transformations that occurred between your time and the peak of the Great Renaissance. Organic and regenerative agriculture, permaculture, native habitat restoration, and other land healing practices became the mainstream, while toxic, destructive, and extractive land use practices disappeared. Businesses that disrespected their employees or our earth home, or sold toxic, extractive, poor quality, or senseless products, either evolved into a more conscious mission, method, and merchandise, or simply failed. A billionaire from your time had a remarkable spiritual epiphany. For the rest of their life, they used their money and power to support solutions throughout the world that helped reverse so many of the damages. Many people became inspired by this person and their actions, expanding a network of powerful transformations for our survival. There was a blossoming of community groups, such as imagination cafes, citizen action groups, mutual aid societies, personal growth circles, and more, all focused on learning, problem solving, community building, and social renewal. These communities also collaborated with each other and became a huge force for positive cultural change. Education expanded beyond the school, including internet classes and what you used to call podcasts. Wise teachers emerged and became powerful forces for good during the Great Renaissance. healthy self-care flourished. Massage, yoga, qigong, psychotherapy, nutritional psychiatry, mindfulness meditation, and other healing practices became more widespread across all communities. So did self-expression through the arts. Along with other changes, this expansion sparked a health and healing revolution way beyond anything that had occurred before. People flocked to spiritual practices and religions that practiced inclusivity, kindness, charity, and love, and they abandoned those groups that were centered around exclusivity or hate. These practices have continued and evolved to where we are today. There are so many shifts that happened during this time that I can only begin to tell you a few. I'll just continue by sharing how we live today and some stories of how we got here. Then you can understand how transformative your time really is. I realize that much of what I will describe to you will seem very foreign, so please be patient with me. Before I continue, I want to tell you this. Once our ancestors had begun healing and reversing the worst of our catastrophic troubles, the wisest leaders across all communities created cultural systems and habits that prevented us from forgetting what caused the dark times in the first place. For generations, these practices have kept us peaceful and have prevented us from repeating the worst of our collective history. These traditions keep us from slipping into dark times again.

0: Learning. As I hinted before, the education revolution began with a profusion of podcasts, webinars, and community education. Also, learning systems of your time, Montessori, Waldorf, and others, merged with what you called homeschooling. This all evolved into what we have today. You could call it our life school. Our school, what we call learnings, is such an ever-present cyclical experience that it's a little hard to explain to you because it's not really separate from our work or family or play life. It starts when we're born at home with our parents. John Holt says in How Children Learn, learning is as natural as breathing. Throughout our childhood and beyond, we have such freedom to be who we are that we naturally learn a lot. Really, learning starts before we are born. It started with our parents because they were taught all their lives about what it means to be a parent and what a young person needs for healthy, strong development into adulthood. All our relationships, as young people, parents, siblings, friends, partners, leaders, and workmates, require skills, of course. We practice these skills throughout life. As we get closer to adulting, what ancestors called puberty, we start learning more and more about intimate relationships and child caring. But all our lives, we witness these skills in our adults and practice child caring with our younger locals. In our life school, people of all ages also learn by doing hands-on activities in whatever field they're interested in. A few years after your pandemic subsided, apprenticeships began burgeoning. Young people like me try many different apprenticeships and subjects as our interests evolve. We enter adulthood knowing a variety of skills that we need to succeed in life. Working.
1: Everyone has been made for some particular work, and the desire for that work has been put into every heart. Rumi.
0: As you might imagine, the pandemic and the Great Resignation of the early 2020s had a profound effect on work life. Workers' rights, workplace equity, and health became a high priority. Businesses that evolved survived. For example, restaurants that sold unhealthy food or refused to pay workers a living wage went bankrupt and closed their doors.

0: Earth resources had to be mined to build a new structure. In nowadays, whenever an organization, a family, or a local needs a building or a home, we remodel an existing structure whenever that's possible. Remodels and the rare new buildings are, of course, built with recycled materials and energy-efficient technology that was developed before, during, and since the Great Renaissance. Our buildings go way beyond the LEED certifications that you had in your time, but include many of the same technologies. You probably wouldn't recognize the place. We've seen old photos of your time with all the concrete, parking lots, and shopping malls, as you called them, highways and roads everywhere. Once our ancestors implemented in-town mass transit and inter-regional light rail, many of the old roads were no longer necessary, and they were abandoned. Whole industries were built around repurposing the pavement materials into new structures, and locals began planting trees and ecosystem guilds back then, where the pavement used to be. You may not know what guilds are yet. Rather than just a tree, we plant a whole ecosystem of understory plants around the tree, too. This becomes the seed garden that spreads to become a new healthy habitat. We also used microbiome restoration practices for generations to bring life back to the soils that were harmed by pavement and other practices. Imagination cafes.
1: To be truly visionary, we have to root our imagination in our concrete reality while simultaneously imagining possibilities beyond that reality. Bell Hooks.
0: When we study futuristic movies and books created by our ancestors, we learn that so many are so dystopian. We often feel confused why so much energy and creativity was channeled into a vision of what you surely didn't want to happen. Unfortunately, some of those visions did happen. Our ancestors came way too close to destroying life on our Earth home. It is now proven by science, and we know from generations of experience, that our thoughts, words, and feelings have power. So we put our power of imagination towards fabulous solutions for everything. Imagination cafes started forming in your lifetime, and we still have them today. This is where locals get together for fun and for brainstorming solutions to our problems, and brainstorming even more beautiful futures. We imagine the most outlandishly fabulous world possible. We picture the outcomes that we want. Some of us talk with each other about all of the details, while others record our conversations to turn it into art. Some of us use our ideas to create other visual arts, paintings, sculptures, architectural models. We write songs, poems, scripts for plays and movies, dances, diagrams, flowcharts, organizational charts, anything we want. We have discovered over and over again that imagining the best case scenarios is powerful. Many ingenious and healthy solutions that we use today grew out of designs from earlier imagination cafes. At our cafes, we always include great food, drink, and music, and include plenty of Thanksgivings for all the good things we already have right now.

0: Health.
1: We are strongest when we see the most vulnerable in our society, bear witness to their struggles, and then work to create systems to make it better. Stacey Abrams.
0: The Great Renaissance was especially profound in the fields of medicine and agriculture, and the interconnection between the two fields. A great shift happened when our ancestors learned about the links between soil health, food, and human health. The field of microbiomology emerged around your time, studying the microbiomes in our bodies and in our soil. This was just one of the major breakthroughs in healing the diseases of humans, plants, and animals.

0: Starting in your time, research increased logarithmically in many fields, from behavioral medicine, the mind-body connection, and herbal medicine, to permaculture and regenerative organic agriculture. Scientific, peer-reviewed studies all over the world explored the common materials and methods of folk healers, alternative medicine practitioners, and organic gardeners and farmers. Some common natural ways were discovered to be ineffective, and they disappeared. A great majority, though, were proven beneficial, more than quadrupling the remedies available to farmers, doctors, and patients. Our local farmers and home gardeners now have amazingly beneficent, efficient, and productive systems that grow all of our food and herbs. You would be amazed to see our farms and gardens today. The vital precursor to all these studies, and to much of the Renaissance itself, was that university research of all kinds became independent of commercial financial influence. The field of medicine became divorced from pharmaceutical industries, and agriculture evolved away from chemical industries. In a huge ripple effect, a whole new body of knowledge emerged. Agriculture became local-centric, organic, and regenerative, so people learned about the seasonality of produce, and cottage industries doing fermenting, home canning, and other food preservation methods sprang up everywhere. Medicine shifted its focus to healing core causes. The healing team is now a collaboration of doctors, nutritionists, psychotherapists, exercise physiologists, the patient, and even the patient's family and community. The healing team incorporates food, herbs, and exercise along with mental and environmental health into their prescriptions. So many ailments you had back then were preventable. They were caused by diet or psychological, physical, or spiritual habits, such as being sedentary, addictions, stress, loneliness, and unresolved trauma. We've evolved away from so many of those self-destructive cultural ailments. If people do get sick, in every local we have healing centers where people regain their health from most disorders within their community. If an illness becomes too much for the local to handle, we have local and regional hospitals, but they are nothing like the hospitals you had. Our hospitals nowadays are oases, serene, artistic centers of healing. Fresh, organic food is served, which is healing in and of itself. All caregiving staff are trained to provide the highest level of therapeutic communication and environments. The buildings are architecturally inspiring. The interiors, and especially the healing rooms, are full of rich colors, textiles, natural lighting, art, and custom music for each patient. Because our ancestors learned that connecting with nature improves our well-being and recovery, the grounds are landscaped with the most beautiful native designs, and every window looks out onto nature. There are walking paths and courtyards. The healing process incorporates body, mind, and spirit. Self-care modalities that I mentioned earlier, like massage and tai chi, are available to patients along with representatives from every faith. Along with these rich assets, the most advanced healing technologies and medicines are, of course, available in the hospital. As you can imagine, it was gravely depressing for us to learn that because of the health insurance system in your time, that people with less money received poor healing care or no care at all. We learned that people lost all their wealth sometimes when they got sick, or people even died because of the treatments they received. Of course, nowadays all health systems are available to all people equitably. There is no barrier that comes between people and their healing. The Great Union.
1: You never change things by fighting the existing reality. To change something, build a new model that makes the existing model obsolete. Buckminster Fuller.
0: I'm sure you're wondering what happened to the Great Divisions. We study this period a lot because it was so pivotal for our survival. So many community groups came together to heal our ancestors and our systems from the multiple atrocities that happened, especially during the end of your dark times when the fascist coup happened. After the success of so many people across the land rising up against and defeating the fascist regime and bringing those perpetrators to justice, there was still a lot of work to do. This is when community groups of all kinds sprang up to do the work of healing and revisioning all aspects of our society. Many hundreds of advocacy groups across the land worked together to return to their homes the hundreds of thousands of people who had been illegally and brutally deported or detained. They reunited the divided families. Medical and mental health professionals united to provide healing, grief support, and recovery. Environmental and restoration groups worked to reverse the damage that had been done to national parks and public green spaces. Groups met to study so many different facets of our history together. These are the ones who eventually developed our history learning practices that we use today, preventing us from repeating the same mistakes. Groups formed around studying the work of inspirational leaders, such as Reverend Martin Luther King Jr., Thich Nhat Hanh, Howard Zinn, Grace Lee Boggs, Harriet Tubman, Marshall Rosenberg, Greta Thunberg, and Vandana Shiva, just to name a few. Different groups joined together, and through imagination cafes and other collaborations, new systems of collaborative governance and community decision-making evolved, such as sociocracy. While this was happening, engineering groups of all kinds began redesigning, planning, and rebuilding our transit and infrastructure systems. Eventually, the new reality that emerged was so delicious. The new systems and opportunities enabled everyone to prosper so successfully that the divisions eventually dissolved. New systems within our society emerged that were providing multiple opportunities and paths to prosperity for everyone. Everyone had equitable access to these paths. The resulting social evolution was really quite remarkable and rapid.

0: climate crisis.
1: When you look at the Earth from a space station, it's absolutely magical. You're not that far away, so you still have a relatively close-up view. But you can see the curvature, and you can see the atmosphere. It glows in blue. It's absolutely breathtaking the first time you see it. It's the most beautiful scenery you can possibly imagine. When you're on the Earth, you feel that everything is so vast, everything is endless. You have a hard time understanding how limited we are. And then when you take a step back and you see the Earth in its entirety, you suddenly understand that we live in an oasis in the cosmos. All around us is nothing, no life, blackness, emptiness, absolutely nothing, apart from this blue ball with everything we need to sustain life and life in general, which is absolutely fragile. It makes you want to cherish the Earth and protect it the more you see it from space. You can see a lot of the consequences of human activities from space. Some of them are from climate change, and some of it is just plain old pollution, river pollution or air pollution. The most visible effect is glaciers retreating year after year and mission after mission. But what you can see as well is extreme weather phenomenon. They're getting stronger and stronger year after year. My first mission was 2016-2017, and my second mission was 5 years later in 2021. I could see a net increase in the frequency and strength of extreme weather phenomenon like hurricanes, like wildfires. If we set ourselves on the right path, there's nothing we cannot do. We built this unbelievable facility in space for good reasons. We're using it every day in peaceful cooperation between countries that were not always friends. So if we can transfer that model to the way we deal with the environment on Earth, I think we'll get there. We're creative enough. We have the technology and we have the will. So I'm optimistic for the future. If we can make a space station fly, then we can save the planet. Thomas Pesquet, astronaut.
0: You are probably wondering how we managed to get out of the climate crisis. Again, the transformation was amazing during your lifetime. So many resolutions came about as the result of massive community action. Community groups worked together, diverting resources in the wisest, most creative ways to reverse climate change. This was a three-pronged approach called TEL that involved technology, education, and land use remediation. TEL. First, carbon capture technology was installed in strategic locations across the land. The rollout was planned with magnificent cooperation and swiftness, providing employment for thousands of people. Phase one was completed within 2 years. Industries, the ones that were still in operation, simultaneously reduced their carbon emissions. Resources and technology were implemented for their success. Second, climate science education was shared across the land using the most creative teams of scientists, educators, and multimedia artists. Again, thousands were employed, and the resulting cooperative actions amongst organizations and individuals led to the success of the TEL project. Third, because of the educational component, restorative land use practices were implemented. One focus was using the carbon sequestering power of plants and the soil microbiome. Moratoriums were instituted on tree removal and land clearing. Tree and guild planting began in earnest, and all maintenance shifted to organic. The microbiome restoration practices began, which multiplied the ability of the soil and plants to sequester carbon. When we first learned about the historical TEL project, seeing the before and after documentation, many of us were overcome with emotion. This is one of the most inspiring points in our history, And many of us refer back to this success when we have that feeling of, I can't, or this is impossible. The Concert of Colors. We celebrate the Concert of Colors every year, starting on the Saturday after the summer solstice. It was originally inspired by an annual music festival that happened in your time in Detroit, Michigan. Our Concert of Colors is still a festival celebrating the beautiful range of colors among our peoples and the diversity of our cultures. Now it is so much more. Every local is different, but we all have a variety of modern and cultural music, food, fashion, and other arts. We have tree and guild planting events. We have performances of all kinds. Locals and guests of all ages perform multimedia music, dance, comedy, historical drama, and other arts. Some art is created using solar-powered technology that would be hard to describe to you. I wish you could experience it. Some performances celebrate our ancestors who were the solution makers, those who used invention, art, philosophy, technology, education, and all kinds of ways to help us evolve out of your dark times, to survive, and to be alive and thriving today. We recognize the solution makers regularly in our Thanksgivings, but our Concert of Colors is where we really get together to learn about and celebrate those pioneers in a big way. It is so much fun, and it lasts for 3 days and nights.

Conclusion. Thank you for reading my letter. I hope it has brought some peace and encouragement to you and your people. I want to share with you one final message. We are now living in the world that we know so many of our ancestors imagined. Thank goodness. Our world nowadays is full of such peace and natural beauty that it brings tears to our eyes, especially considering how close our ancestors came to annihilation. We are living in awe and gratitude for being alive and thriving, moving powerfully together, and breathing in joy. We witness the beauty of our natural world every day, and we face our daily challenges together in community in our amazing Earth home. In the words of one of your imaginal leaders, live long and prosper. The end. We hope you have enjoyed this recording of the original short story, Love Letter from Our Future, written and narrated by Rosina Newton. Many thanks to our guest narrators. Farheen Gill read the quotes by Audre Lorde, Rosa Parks, and Stacey Abrams. Leslie Morant read the bell hooks quote. Benedict Herman read the two quotes by Albert Einstein, Rumi's quote about work, and the quote by Thomas Pesquet, the astronaut. Morris Porter, the great MoMaster of WNUC, read the quotes by Buckminster Fuller and Howard Zinn. I invite you to share your vision of a perfect future for all humans and all of life on Earth. What is something that you would want to see in a perfect future? I encourage you to send your ideas to me, Rosina, at rokanew@proton.me. That's rokanew@proton.me. Love Letter from Our Future was published originally in the Ann Arbor, Michigan regional quarterly magazine called Crazy Wisdom Journal. You can find it online by searching for Love Letter from Our Future. Be sure to put it in quotation marks. The music you heard at the start of the program was Lo-Fi Girl, Lo-Fi Chill by Watermelo. The music throughout the story was from Domarty Studios, Magical Wizard School Orchestral Fantasy. Yeah. Thank you for listening to this episode of Love Letters from Our Future. Now, coming up, Jai Jagdish in Dreams. Enjoy.

Hey there, jazz cats. This is Kyle Jameson, your host for The Breeze Network, a three-hour program that explores the world of retro and contemporary jazz, fusion, soul, and much more. 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

0: I am Pastor Brenda Evans Newell, and this Community Spotlight message is brought to you by Christ Harvest Fellowship, Soul Harvest Ministries, and WNUC 96.7 FM, Detroit's community radio station. For many people in Highland Park, Bishop Louis E. Evans is known as a pastor, teacher, mentor, and community leader. For me, he is also my father. In 1994, Bishop Evans founded Soul Harvest Ministries in Highland Park. Through the years, the ministry has provided food and clothing assistance, youth and senior programming, community gathering space, and spiritual support for individuals and families throughout the area. Bishop Evans has devoted his life to ministry, education, and service. His work has extended beyond the church through partnerships and efforts that have supported the well-being of residents across the community. Today, a portion of John R. Street from McNichols to Ferris bears the honorary name Bishop Louis E. Evans Boulevard, recognizing a lifetime of service to others. For more information regarding Soul Harvest Ministries and the dedication of Bishop Louis E. Evans Boulevard, visit soulharvestmen.org or email soulharvestministries1@outlook.com. I am Pastor Brenda Evans Newell, and this Community Spotlight message is brought to you by Christ Harvest Fellowship, Soul Harvest Ministries, and WNUC 96.7 FM, Detroit's community radio station.
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On this show, you'll hear solutions journalism for social justice, fueling action, not despair. I'm Sonali Kohatkar, host and executive producer. This week, we'll go to Newark, New Jersey, where an immigrant detention center named Delaney Hall has become a major flashpoint, with detainees hunger striking on the inside and activists protesting on the outside. My guest will be Rachel Marandette, detention attorney at the American Friends Service Committee's New Jersey Immigrant Rights Program. She represents many of the detainees at Delaney. Then we'll turn to Enrique Cardenas Cifre, one of the co-creators of Our Copa, a national campaign using the 2026 World Cup to celebrate immigrant communities, build power through soccer, and defend the fans who love the people's game. Finally, a massive warehouse fire in Boyle Heights, Los Angeles, has been burning for days, spewing dangerous chemicals into neighborhoods. Anthropologist and activist Angela Gonzalez-Torres is on the ground. She's running for a House seat, representing downtown LA and surrounding neighborhoods, and is part of a growing wave of insurgent progressives making waves in electoral politics. That's coming up in just a moment.

0: 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For many weeks now, an immigrant detention center in Newark, New Jersey has been the site of ongoing protests on the outside and a hunger strike by detainees on the inside. Delaney Hall is operated by the private prison contractor Geo Group. A protester was recently struck by a car outside the detention center and is being treated for injuries. Hunger strikers at Delaney have documented abuses and released lists of demands. My guest is Rachel Marandette, a detention attorney at the American Friends Service Committee's New Jersey Immigrant Rights Program, which is part of the state's DDDI initiative providing a free legal representation to detained folks in the state. Rachel also represents individuals in both immigration and federal court proceedings to secure release from ICE custody and permanent status in the U.S., and she works with people detained at Delaney Hall and Elizabeth Detention Center in New Jersey, as well as at other ICE detention centers across the country. Welcome to the program, Rachel.
1: Thanks so much for having me.
0: Let me first begin by asking you to tell me a little bit about Delaney Hall on its own. As I mentioned, this is run by Geo Group. How big is this facility? How many people does it hold? And what are some of the things that we know about how Geo Group is treating people who are being held at Delaney?
1: Yeah. So as you mentioned, Delaney Hall is run by Geo Group, which is one of the two biggest private prison companies in the U.S., the other one being CoreCivic, which runs Elizabeth Detention Center in New Jersey. And Delaney Hall actually reopened in June of 2025. It had previously been an ICE detention center, then it had served several other functions, then it was closed down for quite a while. And then they decided to reopen it again as an ICE detention center last year. And I believe it was the first new, so to speak, detention center that was opened during this current Trump administration. And Delaney Hall and Geo Group generally are known for having, you know, really, really horrific conditions. And so I'd say the kind of two most acutely horrific conditions that I hear about every day from the folks frequently, inedible, it will have, you know, worms in it, it'll be rotten. At best, it's not rotten, but it's like really has absolutely no flavor, no protein, really not supporting anyone's health. And then the water frequently tastes metallic. And the other main issue that I have seen is the kind of really severe medical neglect. Folks have to put in a request for medical care, and then, you know, they'll be seen in a couple days and given an ibuprofen at most. And that's not only for, you know, minor medical issues such as like a headache or a toothache, but also for really severe medical issues. There's people who are being detained who have pre-existing really severe conditions, whether that be some sort of cancer, as internal organ failure, HIV. People are being denied access to real doctors, to their medication, and not seen in at all timely manners. And we're seeing that, you know, people's mental and physical health is really downsliding quite rapidly as a result of not only the conditions themselves, but also the medical neglect. And then I guess a third thing that is particularly acute is the way that the Geo Group employees and of course the ICE agents inside speak to the folks that we work with. I hear from almost all of my clients that they're treated as if they're less than human. And, you know, on top of these horrific conditions, being spoken to that way consistently is really unimaginable.
0: Tell me about the way in which the people being held have been expressing this information. I mean, as a lawyer, I imagine you have a direct line to them, but the rest of the country, the rest of the community may not have understood or known what was happening. But the people being held, the detainees, spoke out, carried out these hunger strikes that I understand are not just one single hunger strike, but waves of them. What have these hunger strikes been like? How have they made their demands known to folks on the outside?
1: Yeah. So the hunger strikes began at Delaney Hall a little over a month ago, I believe, which was a product of folks on the inside feeling like, you know, enough is enough. The treatment that they're receiving, not only by Geo Group, you know, with the conditions at Delaney, but also by the immigration court system, writ large, is really, you know, unacceptable and inhumane. And so they wanted to take matters into their own hands and show not only Geo Group and ICE that that they have a voice, and but also show, you know, people across the country that, you know, what is happening to them. And so they started it as a hunger and labor strike. So they often, folks inside often have jobs, at, you know, in the kitchen, cleaning, that kind of thing. And so almost everyone at the outset of the strikes, almost everyone was participating. In the women's unit, I believe the first night, not a single person went down to eat. And from the various men's units, almost nobody went down, you know, less than 30 people out of, you know, several hundred. And the way, from my understanding, is that the way that folks inside Delaney Hall have been sharing their experiences and their demands with people on the outside is kind of through three main means. One is through attorneys like myself. We are able to talk to our clients quite frequently, both by visiting them physically inside and also through confidential legal calls. And so they're able to share reports of what's happening with us. And, you know, with their permission, we're able to share that information. They also have a direct line of communication to family members who go visit and are able to have calls and like messages with family members, as well as organizers and community members who have been, you know, have had boots on the ground since Delaney Hall was reopened in June 2025. So a lot of the organizers are also kind of directly in touch through the tablet system they have inside and the phones with people who have been leading and participating in the strikes inside.
0: So what about the way in which protests on the outside have now unfolded? It's, I understand, not just, say, family members or grassroots allies and immigrant rights organizations, but even elected officials like Senator Andy Kim and New Jersey Governor Mikey Sherrill. Senator Kim was pepper sprayed, I understand, which I can only imagine how that is indicative of the way in which people who are less prominent have been treated, including the person that I mentioned, who was hit by a car just earlier this week outside the facility. What does that outside protest look like?
1: Yeah. So there's been folks on the ground, you know, community organizations and, of course, families who have been there since Delaney Hall reopened in June 2025. But since the hunger strikes on the inside began, you know, and all of the increased attention that has been happening recently has really been spearheaded by the strike on the inside and the demands of the detainees there. And so since that has happened, there's been a really substantial outpouring of support from people who were perhaps not, you know, previously aware of what was happening at Delaney. And so we've been seeing now this really kind of beautiful combination of people from, whether that be like community organizers, family members, you know, movement folks, organizing groups, and then also elected officials and media. And, you know, now there's this kind of outpouring of support outside, physically, you know, directly outside of Delaney Hall, that spans across these kind of really diverse demographics of people who are united by the mission set by the voices coming out of the inside. And so, but kind of the flip side of that is that as there's been this increased outpouring of support and resistance from community members outside Delaney Hall, there has also been, of course, increased pushback and retaliation from ICE and GEO. And that has, you know, there's been every day that I'm there outside and inside Delaney Hall, we see large swaths of armed ICE agents, GEO Group employees, you know, physically trying to intimidate people on the outside through either words or like physical action, with, you know, be it pepper spraying or, you know, having just this like huge quantity of weapons. And they, you know, seem to have no regard at all for like who it is that their retaliation is aimed towards, be it folks on the inside, folks on the outside, elected officials, et cetera. And so, you know, with that beautiful outpouring of diverse support also comes this increased repression. But I do think has all of this kind of combined has led to a really impressive increase in awareness across the country that of what is happening not only at Delaney Hall but at ICE detention centers across the country. Because even though Delaney Hall only opened last year, ICE detention in these horrific conditions perpetrated by GEO Group, CoreCivic, and the U.S. government itself are not new and are not isolated to New Jersey.
0: And just on the note of the woman who was struck by a car, is it true that it was a GEO Group employee in their private car who struck her?
1: Yes, that's my understanding from folks on the ground. I wasn't, there. I'm not, can't say that with 100% certainty, but that is my understanding of who struck her.
0: That's remarkable and remains to be seen, I suppose, if that person will have charges filed against them. I did watch the video. It's quite horrific. And it is an indicator, again, of how people are being treated, on the inside. What is the, and is it my, is it true that the majority of people, or at least a good number of people who are being held in Delaney Hall, don't really, there's no legal reason for them to be detained? That before the second Trump administration, ordinarily they would just be free while their immigration cases, which are active on ongoing, were being adjudicated. Is that accurate, that they're being held under Trump too, simply because that is this administration's way of being, that they have essentially criminalized anybody who does not have legal residency?
1: Yes, that's exactly right. There have always been, not always, but since the Immigration and Nationality Act was enacted, 30 plus years ago, there have always been a few different statutes that authorize immigration detention, but the main statute that does so is authorizes discretionary detention, meaning it's in theory like up to the US government whether they detain people under that statute, and their detention has to be governed by some sort of legitimate or justified by some sort of legitimate government interest, of which it's supposed to be only risk of flight or danger to the community, and there's supposed to be actual evidence supporting that someone is one of those two things to be discretionarily detained. However, under this recent administration, the kind of discretionary piece of this discretionary detention concept has been essentially eviscerated. And so instead of only detaining people that the government has some actual reason to, argue is a flight risk or a danger, they are detaining everyone and just claiming that these interests apply to every single non-citizen, essentially. And so we're seeing a huge increase in people who are detained without criminal records, of people who are detained while they have ongoing cases where they've been, appearing for every ICE check-in, they've been appearing for every court appearance, et cetera. And we've seen it be increasingly difficult. I mean, it's vastly increased difficulty in getting these individuals released, even despite the fact that these are people who would never have been detained under any prior administration, because the immigration court system has also increasingly created new law and policies internally to stop discretionary releases by ICE. We've seen pretty much the death of what's called the parole system, which is ICE themselves choosing to release someone. You can submit a request and, they can release people. Parole, there's no one is being paroled anymore at all due to internal policies, and we have confirmation from ICE that their internal policies saying that they can't parole anyone at all. And then we're also seeing the immigration court system increasingly use very liberal definitions of danger and flight risk to keep, any and everyone detained, and also start to claim that people are detained under different mandatory detention statutes, which are arguments that we were not seeing at all before 2025. So, while I think it is important to underscore that, no one deserves to be in these horrific detention centers, no matter what, whether they have a criminal record, whether they have an ongoing case or not, it is still certainly worth noting that, that there is this really vast increase in kind of across the board detention without any real like rationale behind it. For,
0: So,
1: really
0: given
1: anyone with no status. Yeah.
0: Rachel, given the widespread opposition to Delaney Hall from community members all the way up to elected officials, and the fact that essentially this is not, it is not necessary to detain these folks who have active cases, what are the prospects for closing down the detention center? And I know that this is likely part of a nationwide push to shut down detention centers. I've interviewed folks from Detention Watch Network several times on my show. So, what is the movement to shut it down look like? Because I imagine that is one of the main goals, right?
1: Yes, absolutely. Yeah, I think, I mean, the main demand from coming from folks on the inside, and therefore, of course, echoed by organizers and purchasers on the outside, is to shut down Delaney Hall, and not just Delaney Hall, as you said, to also shut down this entire system that, you know, nationally has existed, not just this and last year, but for the past, you know, 30 plus years of, you know, this kind of civil confinement that directly mirrors criminal detention, that is, you know, as an enforcement mechanism, right? This increase in criminalization and treating people inhumanely through carceral structures is really the approach the government has taken to immigration. And so ultimately, in order to dismantle that, the overarching goal has to be to really shut down all of these detention centers, because the conditions are egregious across the board. You know, we have, I see the particular horror stories from Delaney Hall most frequently, because that's where the majority of my clients are, but I also have heard, you know, similar reports from people at detention centers across the country. And so ultimately, you know, I don't know what exactly that's going to look like, but I think the ultimate goal and the ultimate demand absolutely is shutting down this really egregious carceral system.
0: And do you know who has the authority to do that? You would imagine the governor of the state would have, or maybe the mayor of New York would have some say.
1: Yeah, so I know so there's unfortunately several states, including New Jersey, have tried in the past to push private prison companies out of their states entirely through like state-based legal mechanisms. And there has been somewhat limited success on that front, unfortunately, because these are the GEO Group and CoreCivic, they have contracts with the federal government. Right now, in recent weeks, the Attorney General's Office of New Jersey did launch a lawsuit against Delaney Hall specifically regarding the lack of access of New Jersey medical and health and safety inspectors going into Delaney. And so, you know, I think there's potentially some conditions related work that, you know, lawsuits that could perhaps have an impact. But ultimately, as I said, these are contracts that these private companies have with the federal government. And so the only, like, through the legal system, at least, the only way to truly get these detention centers in New Jersey and across the country shut down is going to be through the federal government.
0: And so finally, what are ways in which people can support those being detained and support the organizations that are leading the charge to keep the issue prominent and ensure that, you know, folks don't forget about the people who are essentially been disappeared within the walls of these centers?
1: Yeah. So I think there are, I guess, three things that jump to mind. The first and most important thing is continuing to amplify the voices of the people on the inside. The people that I have the pleasure to work with every day at Delaney are some of the, at Delaney and ICE detention centers across the country are some of the most resilient, strong and powerful people that I know. And they, you know, everything that I do as an attorney, that the organizers do, is kind of to support and to uplift them, their stories, their experiences. And so I think making sure that we are all centering the impacted voices in everything we do is really the most important thing. Sharing their demands, telling their stories, that is really the most important thing. And then I think second, showing up, whether it's at Delaney Hall in New Jersey, at you know, there's ICE detention centers in well over, I think, 3/4 of the states in the U.S. And there's been protests at a lot of those detention centers across the country. So finding out, you know, learning about the ways that your community, your state is directly impacted by ICE detention and by these private prison companies, and really showing up to speak out against that in your community is especially important as well. And then third, I think, is, you know, if you're unable to physically be there, or if you're perhaps, you know, don't have a platform to share other people's voices, I think supporting bond funds is a particularly like tangible financial way to help. One other big issue we're seeing right now is when, in the kind of rare instances that we're winning bond for individuals who are detained, the amounts that bonds are being set at are really astronomical right now. I recently had a bond, for instance, for someone who had not lived in the U.S. previously, so has no financial support at all. His bond was set at $35,000, and you have to pay the entirety of an immigration bond. So finding, you know, organizations near you that are helping to pay bonds for detained folks so that they can actually get out of these detention centers is also a really tangible thing that people can do to help right now.
0: I want to thank you so much, Rachel, for joining us today. Best of luck to you.
1: Thank you.
0: My guest has been Rachel Marandate, detention attorney at the American Friends Service Committee's New Jersey Immigrant Rights Program. She works with people detained at Delaney Hall and Elizabeth Detention Center in New Jersey, as well as at other ICE detention centers across the country. And I'm Sonali Kolhatkar, host and executive producer of Rising Up with Sonali, an independently produced subscriber-supported program nationally syndicated to radio stations, free speech TV, and podcast platforms.

0: games, a global sporting event drawing legions of fans from around the world. The World Cup, which has historically been a joyful mass event, was marred in its lead-up by reports that Immigration and Customs Enforcement, or ICE, agents would be part of security arrangements at stadiums hosting the games. In the US, World Cup fans are disproportionately of immigrant origin. In the lead-up to the games, organizers formed a campaign dubbed Nuestra Copa, or Our Cup, to demand ICE-free events and center fans in a game that has been traditionally seen as the people's game. My guest is Enrique Cárdenas Cifre, the communications director at Mi Gente Support Committee and one of the co-creators behind Our Copa, a national campaign that is using the 2026 World Cup to celebrate immigrant communities. Welcome to the program, Enrique.
1: Thank you so much, Sonali, for having me here, and thanks to the audience.
0: So I am going to admit right off the bat, I am not into soccer. I don't understand it. I don't follow it. But I have been so fascinated seeing how excited people get by this game, both in past games and also particularly this year when the majority of the games are being held in the United States. It's really been interesting to see how excited people get and how celebratory it is. So what happened to those very troubling reports that ICE agents were going to be at stadiums? You know, I'm in Los Angeles. We're at the SoFi Stadium. Workers there were threatening to go on strike if indeed ICE was going to be part of the security apparatus. What happened?
1: Yeah, so we've been tracking ICE activity as Mi Gente Support Committee, right, is a pro-immigrant organization. So we've been tracking ICE activity since the new administration took control of DHS and their ICE machine, deportation machine. There were some rumors, and there are some in effect there's some ICE agents working near the stadiums. What we've been seeing right now is, let's say, like a calm moment. There was a lot of noise of having ICE raids during the stadiums, but we haven't put down our watch and our, let's say, our gloves to fight against ICE. It's just that we think that they are using a different approach. So right now, what we are looking at is ICE activities in places that are not host cities or not close enough to the stadiums and coliseums, because there's some background or it happened before, especially during the 2022 Qatar World Cup. There's a county in Texas that the sheriff targeted some bars, some Latino bars in the area. So again, coming back to the World Cup, we haven't seen a lot of the ICE as the ICE activity they were mentioning closer to the stadiums or to the host cities, but we're keeping a look how that can look like in different counties, different areas. Because we think that that's part of their strategy too. If we analyze this administration, this Trump administration, we know that this is a very, let's say, showman president. So for now, we think that he has gone through that approach of using the World Cup as a stage to push their vision of the U.S. And you can see it recently in some of the Homeland Security tweets. They are using the U.S. men national soccer team to talk about their quasi-fascist quotes, saying build the wall, defend the homeland, this is our soil.
0: Let's actually put that up on screen for our audiences who are on television. The Department of Homeland Security posted a picture of the U.S. men's team with the caption, total domination, nothing is getting past Team USA. And then it had another caption, built the wall. And then that post was deleted. Another post, defend the homeland, one nation, one homeland, one team, which is essentially Nazi terminology and language. We saw sort of similar types of slogans during Hitler's Nazi reign, which is so ironic, given that the men's U.S. soccer team is quite immigrant heavy, is it not? And in fact, most teams around, many teams around the world have

0: players who are immigrants to those nations. It is a game that is really immigrant heavy, right?
1: Yeah, 100%. So connecting it to the first question, we haven't seen a lot of the ICE activity, but we've started seeing this propaganda, you know, as you said, quasi Nazi type of propaganda and slogans. So we think that they're pushing their vision of the world using the World Cup as a, you know, as a spectacle. And as you said, soccer is a pretty, it's a beautiful game because it's really connect a lot of cultures, countries, immigration process. There's some data in the US fans that is absolutely amazing in those terms, because basically if you ask a US person what are their most sports, their favorite sports event in the world, and they will talk about, you know, the Super Bowl, the Olympics, etc. But around the world, 28% of people answer the World Cup, and only a 3% in the US. But if you ask immigrants in the US, that percentage go up by more than 30% in some of the, you know, different nationalities like South Americans, Asians, Africans, etc. So it's a pretty immigrant sport. And they're using that rhetoric. And as you said, it's absurd that not only the US men's soccer team is heavily based on, you know, on different stories around immigration of those players, but also the soccer, the football in the United States is really connected to immigrant communities around the different states of the US, because those are the places where Latin Americans, Asians, and other communities get together to build community, to play the beautiful game, etc. So they're not just being ironic and hypocritas about the US men's soccer team, but also about the whole culture and infrastructure that permits that the soccer keeps growing in the US. So yeah, right. We're tracking those. We're trying to contrarrest those slogans, right? That propaganda with the beautiful game. That there's a slogan in Latin America that you shouldn't be manchando el balón, like how you say ensuciando the ball. You shouldn't be like, yeah, you shouldn't manchar el balón. It's like a terminology that if you really.
0: I wish my Spanish was as good as your English. So I'm sorry.
1: I wish some of my cultural soccer knowledge, yeah, I can easily translate to English. But yeah, just to say that we're trying to contrarrest that with the beautiful game. Cause
0: you're trying to counteract it?
1: Yeah, to counteract it with slogans, posters, to defend the beautiful game. Because in reality, if they really want the U.S. men's soccer team to win, they shouldn't be using the U.S. men's soccer team as a propaganda tool for their, you know, build the wall. We only want Americans here, you know. So that's part of our COPA too. But mostly our COPA is to have a space, to have different spaces to enjoy the beautiful game, to enjoy the World Cup.
0: Let me ask you about FIFA in particular, which is the institution that oversees the World Cup. They seem very cut off from the actual game itself. FIFA created this bizarre peace prize, I believe it was last year or earlier this year, and awarded it to President Trump, you know, which was, I guess, his way of saying that he didn't need the Nobel Peace Prize because he had FIFA in his pocket. So Trump has been very favorable to FIFA, and FIFA seems to be ingratiating themselves to him. And yet he hasn't actually said much about the games or even shown up to any of the games, which I suppose is exactly the way you might be liking it. So can you comment a little bit on the way in which Trump has been trying to ally himself with FIFA, but it hasn't quite worked for the fans, right?
1: Yeah, 100%. That the beginning of the year started with that ironic hypocrisy trophy that Trump wanted so much, and Infantino's FIFA's president wanted to give it to him so much too. That the World Cup started as a political thing. It always has been a political thing. We have a podcast. There's another thing that we're doing with our COPA And we have a podcast that is How the Soccer Fandom Have Moved Through Authoritarian Times. So we talk a lot in that podcast about the Mussolini World Cup during the 30s in Italy. We also talk about how the Corinthians Club in Brazil helped fight the dictatorship in Brazil. But by that time, so there's a lot of examples on how FIFA have contributed in the past to fascist regimes and to authoritarian regimes. So there's a connection there. It's not new for sure that this there's a FIFA is part of a broader state, if we want to get into those terms. And they have been supporting Trump's agenda since the beginning. I think that Trump is playing a role during this World Cup, especially with Marco Rubio, the Secretary of State Marco Rubio. If you see how they are moving their playbook, basically they put all these travel bans, all the situation with the visas, etc. But then they create like a VIP list. So we're starting to talk about it, like the Mar-a-Lagization of the US politics and visa. And to throw you some examples, there's a goalkeeper from Cape Verde, Cabo Verde, Bocinha. He played really well against Spain in a historic game, 0-0 draw against Spain, the favorite team to win the World Cup, and Cabo Verde, a really small island with a small population. So basically, Bocinha, after that game, said that he can't bring his mother because they didn't have the $15,000 they had to pay for the visa. So what the Trump administration did, and Marco Rubio, was to, hey, I will make sure you can bring your mom. But all the other Cabo Verde fans, as with the Congo fans, it happened the same with the, they have a really famous personality that they put in the stadium to support the team. They didn't accept his visa, but then Marco Rubio and Trump made sure that he was able to come to the World Cup. So it was a problem that you generated yourself. So you're generating the problem to then be the solution to the problem. And then you can say, hey, thanks to me and to my Michael Rubio and Trump administration, we can bring those special people to the World Cup.
0: Right,
1: So that's how
0: it's a sort
1: we've
0: of like
1: been seeing
0: a
1: the
0: con it's what a con man does, right? It's a way
1: Exactly. Yeah.
0: to yeah. Well, let me ask you finally, Enrique, about the way in which our COPA has tried to stay true to the fans and the love that fans have for their game through your website. You mentioned there's a podcast and there's also watch parties that people have organized. This is, more than a month-long series of events taking place across the United States, not only for immigrant communities in the US, but for people who are visiting from out of the country, who are attending the games. What are some of the ways in which people can link up through and use your campaign to make it truly a sort of a people's experience and an enjoyable experience?
1: Yeah, for sure. So first of all, you can go to ourcopa.com. That's our website, our headquarters for everything we have. As you mentioned, we have a podcast. 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We already started doing watch parties in Los Angeles, New York, Miami, Chicago, Houston, in Atlanta too. And we're having a lot of other medium-sized events across the country. In Austin, Texas, Oakland, etc. So there's watch parties. You can follow our COPA 26 on Instagram account if you want to get the flyers and all the updates for about the watch parties. But we also have other programmatic things that are more connected to the real fans of the sport, because they want to take that out from us, especially our joy and our capacity to enjoy a game like the
0: Right.
1: beautiful game.
0: Well, I want to thank you so much for joining us today, Enrique. Good luck to you. Give out that website quickly one more time.
1: Yes, ourcopa.com, and on social media you can search for at ourcopa26.
0: And we'll post links to that as well from our website. Thank you, Enrique. Good luck to you.
1: Thank you. Thank you so much.
0: My guest has been Enrique Cárdenas Cifre, Communications Director at Mi Gente Support Committee and one of the co-creators of our COPA, a national campaign using the World Cup 2026 to celebrate immigrant communities, build power through soccer, and defend the fans who make the game. I'm Sonali Kohatkar, host and executive producer of Rising Up with Sonali, an independently produced subscriber-supported program nationally syndicated to radio stations, free speech TV, and podcast platforms.

0: 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Progressive candidates for office are making inroads in this year's primary races in states across the nation. In California, voters representing downtown Los Angeles and its surrounding neighborhoods have sent two Democrats to the November general midterm race, incumbent Jimmy Gomez and newcomer Angela Gonzalez-Torres. Gonzalez-Torres, who previously appeared on this program to share her progressive platform, now joins us once more. The district that she's seeking to represent has, in recent days, been plagued by a massive industrial fire at a warehouse in Boyle Heights, a historically Latino neighborhood in LA. Angela is also a Chicana anthropologist. She's a lifelong Angelino. Welcome back, Angela.
1: I'm so happy to be here, Sonali. Thank you for inviting us back.
0: So congratulations on winning the primary. And just to remind people who live outside California, this state has the bizarre primary that was changed many years ago. It's basically top two vote getters are the ones who head to the November race, which is why it's not a Republican and a Democrat, but rather in this case, two Democrats, you and the incumbent Jimmy Gomez. First, let's talk, before we get into your race, the issue that has plagued those of us who live in and around the area where it's called the Lineage Fire, has ruined air quality for thousands, hundreds of thousands of people in and around the area. Tell me about this fire. It took place in a warehouse in Boyle Heights. In my understanding, as of now, it is still burning. Mm-hmm. What's been happening?
1: Yeah, so it's almost been a week now. Last Wednesday, this fire broke out at a 500,000 square foot warehouse that is a cold storage operated by Lineage Logistics. And it's been a week. I know people think it just really is happening in Boyle Heights, East LA, but it's actually, the smoke is traveling around the city. So people even, where I work, Pasadena, and in Pasadena are experiencing severe just coughs and shortness of breath. I'm actually feeling it today for the first time, even though I've been protected by masks and goggles when we're out, because we've been out since day one. And it's been a really, really big deal to navigate for residents nearby. And we're trying to do our part as this student-led campaign that really cares about East LA, Boyle Heights, especially.
0: And so this was a massive warehouse that held, I was reading something like 85 million products, frozen. It's basically a massive refrigerator, mm-hmm. owned and operated by the company Lineage. But they're saying that it was solar panel technicians who were working on the rooftop that sparked the fire. And the authorities, it's kind of a unique thing. They didn't really know how to handle it. And so it's not just smoke and the kind of traditional things that burn, but ammonia and chemicals that are considered deeply dangerous. Why do we even have such massive warehouses in residential neighborhoods?
1: Yeah, that's the question. I, for one, have so many questions. The area is still healing from the Eggside battery plant, where recent research found lead in our children's teeth, right? We're still dealing with, just a month, the May 22 oil spill that sent thousands of crude oil into this community that lacks representation, sent it into our storm drains, into the LA River. But this is really unique. Like you said, it's actually a facility, again, 500 square feet about, where there's two refrigerators. So one is on fire because there's a solar farm on the roof. And so that is what caught fire. And it's just been, up until maybe today, a couple hours ago, just unsafe for firefighters to go inside. So it's been a very unique thing to see as we're starting, you know, summer break. And really, we're just trying to make sure people understand the particles that could be are in the air, what AC units are safe to be running, the importance of an air purifier, and we've been on the ground with community organizations. That's always been always the thing that makes me the happiest about this district is community always steps up. So we were in Skid Row, you know, feeding, clothing, handing out masks to about 400 people on Father's Day. And then yesterday, Councilwoman Isabel Gerardo's office invited us to help distribute hundreds of, if not maybe over 1,000 purifiers. And all of this takes time. And so it's just been just really interesting. And we're so grateful that this student-led campaign that we happen to be running at this time that this fire is breaking out had the capacity, since we won our primary on June 2nd, to look into an identical warehouse fire under the same company that burned for 60 days in Washington. And so they're looking at what some of the resolutions were, and what some of the consequences in terms of health conditions for residents, even as far proximity, like thousands of miles away, dealt with some pretty horrific conditions due to that warehouse. And so we're just looking at what we can do now, but also how we can prepare residents for worst case scenario. Like, you know, we need people to go see a doctor if they can, because this fire broke out, Sonali, and then hundreds of people were outside for the soccer game against Mexico and South Korea. And so we're getting a lot of testimonies from people who are feeling very unwell.
0: So I want to get to your campaign very quickly, but this particular incident is a reminder that low-income communities of color in particular are often seen, you know, their neighborhoods are often seen as so-called sacrifice zones, right? And as you mentioned, there have been other incidents, there have been other areas, you know, in East LA and in many different parts of South LA where we've had warehouses, factories, yeah, and industrial manufacturing that has exposed residents to harmful chemicals of the kind that you would never see in wealthy, right, whiter neighborhoods. If you make it through the November midterms and head to Washington, D.C. to represent the 34th district in California, how would you take on, what is your plan to take on this issue to ensure low-income communities of color, which is a lot of your district, would, yeah, be protected?
1: Yeah, and that's what I want to say. It might seem like it's a Democrat on Democrat race here in California's 34th congressional district between Representative Jimmy Gomez and I. We could not be more different. I am, unlike him, born and raised in this community. I would be doing what I'm doing now, whether I was running for office or not. But the reason why I am running for this seat in particular is because we can do so much more on a federal level. And frankly, we need to, because people are dying. I can't stress enough over the past week just how unwell people feel. And certainly we're shocked by the lack of urgency from some of our elected officials.
0: And I should just jump in here and just remind people, this is also a community that in early 2025 dealt with the wildfires, yes, from both the Eaton Fire in Altadena and the Palisades Fire. And this area was flooded with chemicals and smoke. And
1: oh, man. Yeah. I was just in Altadena organizing with some tenants as well, because they still have not had their ventilation systems replaced. And so ash is still falling from people's vents in their homes. And so we have so much work to do. Again, the love I have for marginalized communities like my own, it's not limited to any boundary. But for this California's 34th congressional district, what we're finding is in parts of unincorporated East LA, in Boyle Heights, this warehouse quite literally sits on the corner of what is considered LA County and LA City. And so I have not seen anything like this before in my tenure working in local politics, where the jurisdictions play such a big role in the lack of streamlined communication and thus action, right? To just take care of people right now. And so that's partly why I'm running in general, is because I've seen this before. We've been through unorganized situations like this before. And quite frankly, we're tired of it. I was asked to step up because we knew, and we were unfortunately correct, that our Congress member would be at a Dodger game while our community was running around trying to put this fire out, literally. And we need serious emergency preparedness. I've said that since I ran for president of my neighborhood council, working in the LA mayor's office. And even now, as we prepare for like the Olympics and stuff, when I held a regional representative seat on Metro's public safety committee, we need to talk about streamlined communication. But also what we're seeing from a lot of elected officials is the statements of we are monitoring the situation and the commitment to providing damage control rather than preventative care. And so we're working with researchers to figure out on a state level, on a federal level, how can we make the job easier for our city council members, our LA mayor, moving forward, because people know in this district, this is not our first environmental crisis. And it certainly probably is not our last one, but it should come with real accountability and transparency. And so I'll just say this last thing. We're working with the city controller, Kenneth Mejia's office as well, to provide taxpayers and Angelenos that transparency that this crisis in the last week has already cost us $3 million. And this company has an outstanding unpaid penalty check of $5 million. And so we need to make sure we're all working together to hold people accountable.
0: And the company in question is called Lineage. Well, let's talk about the student-led campaign that you're working with. What is this campaign? This campaign that was mobilized around the Lineage fire in Boyle Heights. What are the issues it's working on? How are you connected to it? And to how is it connected to your campaign for the November midterm?
1: Yes, my students were the ones that asked me to run a year ago, April of 2025.
0: And by students, you mean college students?
1: Yes, after Trump was elected. I currently work with community college students that are some part undocumented, formerly incarcerated, forced to live paycheck to paycheck or in their cars. A lot of my students have experienced homelessness, quite literally living on the street. And have overcome recidivism, you know, cycles of incarceration through education. And so I've done that now for nearly 10 years.

0: between ICE raids to small businesses closing every week just down the street from me. And so we're taking all of it very seriously and bringing a community-informed, research-focused approach to co-governance. And it's been an incredible year. It's been a lot of work, but we knew that Angelenos would prove June 2nd that we're ready for change and we're ready for representation that reflects our values and our courage right now.
1: And those values are, I see, affordable housing, tuition-free public education, healthcare. I mean, these are sort of bread and butter progressive issues, would you say?
0: And bare minimum.
1: Yeah,
0: We and
1: really.
0: just bare minimum, honestly. I know you have written a couple of books now, and you have a new book coming out too that really talks about just like how humanity is the root of all of these struggles and liberation movements. And so we were really moved by the strength and sacrifice of Palestinians right now speaking up for themselves and seeing that our current Congress member is in the pockets of AIPAC and big AI trying to steal our future and corporate real estate developers making sure that, you know, they profit off of our pain and our problems. I think that was the biggest thing that woke us up to say, you know, maybe it's time right now for us to try to get corporate money's influence out of the Democratic Party so that we can make sure we never have another Trump administration again.
1: I also want to bring up the fact that your opponent, incumbent Jimmy Gomez, is apparently facing sexual misconduct allegations. He and I believe this came out, very recently. He won 46% of the total vote. You won just under 31%. I'm looking at the latest numbers. Heading into November, if all of the other Democrats or people who ran as Democrats and independents, if all of their supporters voted for you, it still wouldn't add up to the number of votes that Jimmy Gomez got, except now he's facing this reputational damage, let's put it this way. How will you be changing your approach, your campaign's approach between now and November? How will you be aligning yourself and showing yourself up, as in contrast to Jimmy Gomez?
0: Yeah, that's a great question because honestly, the news of Representative Jimmy Gomez being under investigation for potential sexual misconduct did not come to a surprise to our campaign, but it did break the day of the election here in Los Angeles. And we had so many messages from people saying, I just dropped off my ballot. How do I change my vote? This is unacceptable. This crosses the line for us here as Angelenos to see that he is now caught up in the crisis that Eric Swalwell's and other Congress members are rightfully under investigation for. And so I think the feeling here on a local level in this district is that people have either immense regret for not voting for voting for the incumbent because while I feel terribly for his family, he did cause his family pain, and he said that in his statement, while working families here are working two jobs just to keep a roof over their head, you know, and his priorities just were not to deliver Los Angeles the representation that we need on a federal level. Instead, he's in the pockets of those perpetuating Trump's corrupt agenda, you know. So it's just time. And I think that what we have done is built a multicultural, multi-generational coalition that is not only capable of winning this seat, but making sure that we have down the ballot options like advocates for justice, like myself, where people don't have to feel that they have to vote for the incumbent corporate-backed, Republican-funded Democrat anymore. You know, we're seeing this across the country. And I'll just say this last thing. I made top two working two jobs with just 200K. And I'm so excited to see what we can do with more time, more support, and definitely more funding. So that's been our priority. And
1: And
0: I'm now investing 100% of my time into this.
1: thank you so much, Angela, for joining us today. Give out the website where people can find out more about your campaign.
0: Yes, angelaforcongress.com. Angela Gonzalez Torres is my name, and our average donation is $26, but we're really a building a volunteer base that is just going to have the best time this summer. So I'm so grateful, Sonali. Thank you for the work you do as well. And
1: Thank
0: cuídate,
1: you.
0: be careful.
1: Good luck to you. My guest has been Angela Gonzalez Torres, a lifelong Angeleno Chicana anthropologist candidate running to represent California's 34th congressional district. She heads to the November midterm, facing off against incumbent Jimmy Gomez. I'm Sonali Kolhatkar, host and executive producer of Rising Up with Sonali, an independently produced, subscriber-supported program nationally syndicated to radio stations, free speech TV, and podcast platforms.

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2: It is that time. Let's dust the needles off here. Memories of Motown is on.

0: hang out.
1: Seems like I hear Michael Jackson. Is that Michael?
0: The city,
1: yeah, sounding good. This segment of Memories of Motown kicks off with the Jackson 5.

All right, haven't heard that Jackson Jam in quite a while, and it brings back so many memories. Thanks so much for locking us in here at Memories of Motown.

There goes Gladys Knight. You know what? I think it's about time I went into my secret closet full of Motown exclusive mixes and tapes. Let's see. In fact, let me dust off my needle. All right, let's try this one here, The Miracles.

0: Did you figure out what was missing in that mix? If you said the drums, you're right. Also a different vocal take with some added material, exclusively right here at Memories of Motown. Here's Motown's own Marv Johnson to reminisce about a popular Temptation song.
1: But after I've been crying all night, sun is cold and the new day seems old. That's since I lost my baby. Now, he maybe didn't write that, but the way he articulated it was something that I don't think we'll ever hear again from a rhythm and blues artist.
2: Since I lost my baby.
3: Since I lost my baby.
2: Oh, since I lost my baby.
1: And as far as music was concerned, he was like a light that you could turn on musically anywhere at any place. If you said, David, we're going to do a show here in the middle of this Woodward Avenue, we're going to stop the traffic and we're going to put on a real nice sofa show for the people. He did the same show that he would have done if the lights had been on Broadway or anywhere else like that. So when you find a person like that, the realism about him is the thing that turns you on musically. And that's a wonderful type of person to be around.
2: This song was done at the time when there was a young lady that was very much dear to me. And

Tequila. And no one. Cause now I know you've been hurt by someone else. I can tell by the way you carry yourself and how you listen. I've been hurt too, baby, yes I have. That's why I know exactly what to do. Just put your hand in mine. Just put your hand in mine.

The Temptin' Temptations live from 1967. What a great Motown memory. Them ladies was going crazy, screaming and trying to jump on that stage. Let's continue with more Motown memories from the Supremes. Stone.

0: from that once-in-a-lifetime album, What's Going On? Mercy, Mercy Me checks in at Memories of Motown. Time for Martha Reeves to tell you all about her very first visit.
1: I saw this house with this sign on it and said, wow, should I go in there? Because I was looking for a big recording company. And it was a house with a sign.
2: And it's appropriately named the Empire of West Grand Boulevard. He brought all of those homes that had operations, sales, quality development was across the street, record keeping was in another building, so all of these buildings, and then the main one, of course.

Every once in a while, you know we have to get a jam session in from the original Motown band, the Funk Brothers. And I hope you're enjoying these memories of Motown. I'm going back to my Motown tapes, so get ready.

Such a great memory from the Jackson 5. Never can say goodbye. Mo Master thanking you once again for locking in your memories of Motown.

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0: And I'm Mo Master, and you're locked into Memories of Motown.
1: Love you.
0: That's right, I'm back with the sound of young America. This edition kicks off with Harvey Fuqua and the legendary Thomas Bean Bowles as they speak about artist development over at Motown.
12: The artists at Motown were lacking movement, just polish, period.
13: George Anna from the Marvelettes walked out on the stage. They said, "Not the Marvelettes." And she walked out on the stage with her eyes wide and chewing gum and looking at all the people and said, "You know, it's just country style." And I said, "It's not gonna work. We gotta have a training course."
12: You know, they needed polishing, man.
14: Artist development was started by my sisters, Ann and Gwen. They put together some terrific forces.
0: Okay, the nice thing about buying a Motown 45 back in the day was when you played the B-side, 9 times out of 10, it sounded just as good as the A-side. This was the case in '65 with My Girl.

You've been listening to the B-side to My Girl. Thank you so much for checking out Memories of Motown. Let's keep it moving with Smokey Robinson and the Jackson 5. Ooh.

real Smokey that I love is the songwriter Smokey, the Smokey who writes lyrics like, I'm just about at the end of my rope, but I can't stop trying, I can't give up hope. Come on, please. That says it all.

David and Stevie checking in with Memories of Motown. Two Motown songs that I played constantly back in the day. All right, the memories continue with Brenda Holloway with The Operator.

0: Rare Earth with a big hit from Motown, I Just Want to Celebrate. You know, we never talk about the people in the background, such as the recording engineers. Let's check in with Ken Sands, one of Motown's most prominent engineers.
1: I spent a lot of times in that green chair behind that beat-up old console looking through that window out in the studio. And when I was back there and sitting in that chair and looking out through the window again recently, I expected to see Eddie Bongo on the right. I expected to see Earl Van Dyke at the piano and
2: James Jamison
1: and Eddie Willis, Chank, Robert White and Pistol and Earl Jones doing, you know, Don't Let the Joneses Get You Down or Psychedelic Shack, some of the things I did. And I miss the guys. They're such a talented group of musicians. In those days, the Motown days, you had to have a lot of talented people to make a record. Not just the rhythm players, the Funk Brothers, but you have the Detroit Symphony Orchestra strings and Johnny Trudell and his men on horns and, you know, the songwriters that were living here, producers that were living here. Stevie lived here. Gladys used to live here. The Four Tops, Temptations, just all these people were living in Detroit.

0: You know it don't get no better with Gladys and the Pips with Neither One of Us. Mo Master here thanking you for locking us in here at Memories of Motown. At this time, let's check in with the First Lady of Motown, Miss Mary Wells.
1: At the time, I mean, we were all children. And you know how children are. They'll just get together and if somebody write a great song. I mean, we were just happy people that loved each other and communicated like children.

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0: Ladies and gentlemen, the President of the United States.
1: How you feel, brother? You feel good?
0: Mr. President, now that you're elected, what will you do?
2: I'll always love my mama.
0: What will this country be like with you as president?
1: We're gonna have a funky good time.
0: Have you any other statement?
3: I love you, baby.
0: The president is just leaving. Wait a minute. An emergency has just come up. The president's car has been stolen. We repeat, the president's car has been stolen. We take you now to the White House parking lot.
4: I'm here with the parking attendant. Mr. Nixon, didn't you used to be in politics? What happened?
5: Some people lose and some folks win.
4: But why are you here parking cars?
6: Nobody wants you when you're down and out.
4: With me now is the new head of the FBI, Superfly. What kind of car did the president have?
7: One of a kind.
4: In order to solve this case, is there anything you need to know about the car?
8: When it goes round in circles.
4: We return you now to the White House.
0: We're back at the White House with the president. The vice president seems to be having a problem at the gate.
9: Get on me, man. I'm with him. Let me in.
0: The president is shouting something to the vice president.
10: Hey, you! Get off my mountain.
0: And the vice president is shouting back.
11: There's no me without you.
0: Here with me now is John Schaff. Mr. Schaff, can you describe the man who stole the president's car?
12: He's a jack of all trades and a master of none.
0: You mean it was the vice president? I knew there was something funny about that dude.
13: He's the funkiest worm in the world.
0: Well, now that the case is solved,
14: it's time to get down, down, yeah. It's time to get down, down, yeah.
15: I'm Dr. Anthony Lizerwitz. This is Climate Connections. An initiative in North Carolina and Georgia is helping people lower their utility bills and climate impact. Let's Go Electric's Emily Hurd says many homeowners start with an energy audit to find ways to increase their home's efficiency, for example, by adding insulation.
16: We all have to deal with rising utility rates, and one way to make that better is to make your home more energy efficient.
15: Then the program helps people plan how to switch from gas to electric appliances over time. Electric appliances can use clean energy if it's available, and energy-efficient models are often cheaper to run than gas versions. But they can cost more upfront. So the Let's Go Electric website includes a calculator to help people determine their return on investment. For example, to replace a furnace with a heat pump,
16: we can compare the costs of their current energy use to the cost of buying an efficient heat pump system up front, minus any incentives that apply, and then it also shows bill savings over time.
15: So people can see how climate action pays off. Climate Connections is produced by the Yale Center for Environmental Communication. 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
1: Getting ready to talk about the ghetto right now. Yeah.

0: I'm Dr. Anthony Lizerwitz, and this is Climate Connections. Farming is risky, and it's getting riskier as climate change causes more extreme weather. To increase their resilience, some farmers grow a variety of crops, so if one fails, they have others to fall back on. But farming this way can make it harder to get crop insurance.
1: Very small and very diversified farms are not well served through the crop insurance system.
0: Julia Barton of the Organic Farmers Association says federal crop insurance, which helps cover losses after disasters, was designed for conventional farms that grow a single crop, like corn or soybeans. For a long time, it was not a feasible option for small diversified farms, because they needed a separate policy for each crop. So about 10 years ago, the USDA began offering coverage for multiple crops under one policy. But Barton says hurdles remain. Many small farmers struggle to find an agent who can help them navigate the process. And those who rotate crops may struggle to provide the year-over-year documentation the program requires. Her group advocates for more reforms and discounts.
1: It's important that we have safety nets in place to support farmers while they are being as resilient as they can be.
0: Climate Connections is produced by the Yale Center for Environmental Communication. To learn more about climate change, visit climateconnections.org.
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5: 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I'll see you there.

0: I'm Dr. Anthony Lizowitz, and this is Climate Connections. On an early fall day in the North End neighborhood of Detroit, residents hopped on bikes for a guided tour of solar installations. Kids built solar-powered robots, played in a solar-powered bouncy house, and ate s'mores roasted in a solar oven.
1: So people got to see solar in an operation that they never would have imagined. When you can see it, when you can know it's there, then they have a better sense of, yes, this could work for me as well.
0: Reverend Joan Ross is founder of the North End Woodward Community Coalition, a nonprofit in the largely low-income African-American neighborhood. She says many families in her community struggle to pay electricity bills that are very high. Going solar can reduce those monthly bills. So her group informs people about solar energy, helps them assess financing options, and connects them with quality contractors. It also arranges bulk buying discounts to reduce the upfront cost of installing solar panels. Ross is determined to make sure that more people can access clean, affordable energy.
1: To actually see these things coming to life in my community and the ways that people can embrace solar, it's really an exciting time for me.
0: Climate Connections is produced by the Yale Center for Environmental Communication. To hear more stories like this, visit climateconnections.org.

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2: I'm Dr. Anthony Lizowitz, and this is Climate Connections. Cows poop a lot. On large dairy farms, dealing with all that waste can be a challenge. Some farmers pile it into pits, where it emits climate-warming methane as it breaks down. But on other farms, cow poop is being turned into energy instead. A biodigester, or anaerobic digester, is a tank or covered lagoon where microorganisms break down organic waste in an oxygen-free environment.
3: It can be manure from animal agriculture. It can be food waste.
2: Jessica Niekraz consults on biodigester projects and co-founded the Wisconsin Biomass Energy Coalition. She explains that when waste breaks down in a biodigester, it produces methane and carbon dioxide, which are captured. This biogas can then be turned into vehicle fuel or used in generators or boilers, or it can be refined and used in place of conventional natural gas. And the biodigestion process leaves behind a nutrient-rich material called digestate that can be used as fertilizer on farm fields.
3: It comes back with fewer pathogens, reduced odor.
2: So biodigesters provide farmers with products they can use or sell while reducing the climate pollution caused by all that poop. Climate Connections is produced by the Yale Center for Environmental Communication. To learn more about climate change, visit climateconnections.org.
0: 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In Highland Park, a portion of John R. Street from McNichols to Ferris has been designated Bishop Louis E. Evans Boulevard. 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I am DJ Mo Master, and this community spotlight message is brought to you by Christ Harvest Fellowship, Soul Harvest Ministries, and WNUC 96.7 FM, Detroit's community radio station.
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0: I'm Dr. Anthony Lizowitz, and this is Climate Connections. In 1994, Minnesota banned new nuclear power plant construction in the state. Now, lawmakers are considering whether to end that ban. Minnesota aims to fully transition to zero-carbon electricity by 2040. To meet that goal, it's investing in solar, wind, and batteries. But it's not always sunny or windy out, and batteries cannot yet fill the gaps for very long. So as the state retires coal plants and prepares to phase out gas plants,
1: we're left with challenges in replacing the type of generation that can turn on and stay on for a very long time.
0: Sydney Lieb, who helps oversee utility regulation for the Minnesota Department of Commerce, says nuclear plants could help because they can provide energy 24/7 and do not emit carbon pollution. Nuclear has drawbacks, though. Building plants is slow and expensive. Dangerous nuclear waste must be managed and stored. And some people worry about the possibility of a nuclear accident, although the risk is extremely low. Advocates say nuclear is far safer than fossil fuels, which warm the climate and contribute to millions of deaths each year. So as moving to clean energy grows more urgent, Lieb says people in her state are considering,
1: is now the time to lift the moratorium?
0: Climate Connections is produced by the Yale Center for Environmental Communication. To learn more about climate change, visit climateconnections.org.
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I'm Dr. Anthony Lizerwitz, and this is Climate Connections. During heavy downpours, stormwater can wash over roads and lawns, picking up pollution and flooding streets and homes. As the climate warms, many areas will get more extreme rain. But homeowners can help limit flooding with a simple and attractive bit of landscaping, replacing lawn grass with native plants. Native plants are species that are indigenous to a region and a natural part of the local ecosystem. In western states, for example, that might include riverbank lupin or blue elderberry. In the northeast, that could mean Joe Pieweed or winterberry, a type of holly. Many native plants, like coneflowers, big bluestem, and Indian grass, have longer roots than lawn grass. These roots help absorb and filter stormwater and stabilize the soil to prevent erosion. And local birds, insects, and mammals often rely on native species for shelter and food. 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

0: Save me, girl. I saw your mind, mind. Cause you've been acting every day.
1: What's on your mind,
0: mind, mind? Cause you've been, you've been, you've been, you've been, you've been, you've been, you've been, you've been, you've been, you've been, you've been, you've been, you've been, you've been, you've been, you've been, you've been, you've been, you've been, you've been, you've been, you've been, you've been, you've been, you've been, you've been, you've been, you've been, you've been, you've been, you've been, you've been, you've been, you've been, you've been, you've been, you've been, you've been, you've been, you've been, you've been, you've been, you've been, you've been, you've been, you've been, you've been, you've been, you've been, you've been, you've been, you've been, you've been, you've been, you've been, you've been, you've been, you've been, you've been, you've been, you've been, you've been, you've been, you've been, you've been, you've been, you've been, you've been, you've been, you've been, you've been, you've been, you've been, you've been, you've been, you've been, you've been, you've been, you've been, you've been, you've been, you've been, you've been, you've been, you've been, you've been, you've been, you've been, you've been, you've been, you've been, you've been, you've been, you've been, you've been, you

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Yeah, right.

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0: I'm Dr. Anthony Lizerwitz, and this is Climate Connections. Over the past decade, more than 100,000 people in the U.S. have developed an allergy to red meat, triggered by the bite of a Lone Star tick. Unlike most ticks, which passively wait for an animal to latch onto, Lone Star ticks can identify a potential host and quickly crawl toward them.
1: I call them like a hunter tick.
0: Saravanan Tangamani is director of the SUNY Center for Vector-Borne Diseases at Upstate Medical University in New York. He says Lone Star tick saliva and red meat both contain a molecule called alpha-gal. A tick bite can transfer alpha-gal into a person's blood, which can trigger an immune response. After that, whenever that person is exposed to alpha-gal, like when they eat a burger or steak, it can cause an allergic reaction. Symptoms can include hives, vomiting, and in rare cases, life-threatening anaphylaxis. Lone Star ticks thrive in warm areas and were traditionally found in southern states. But as the climate warms, their range is expanding.
1: We are now seeing more Lone Star ticks in the northeast United States as well.
0: For example, cases of alpha-gal syndrome have spiked on Long Island. So the prevalence of the aggressive hunters and the risk of developing a red meat allergy is on the rise. Climate Connections is produced by the Yale Center for Environmental Communication. To learn more about climate change, visit climateconnections.org.
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1: I'm Dr. Anthony Lizowitz, and this is Climate Connections. From 2021 to 2024, clean energy manufacturing in the U.S. boomed. Companies announced more than $200 billion in investment in producing EVs, batteries, solar panel parts, and more, along with the creation of more than 200,000 jobs. But last year, the industry took a downturn. Matthew Vining is with Atlas Public Policy. According to a report by his group and the Environmental Defense Fund, companies canceled projects that represented almost $30 billion in investment and 40,000 jobs.
2: And the spike in cancellations or retractions led to pretty stagnated net growth from what we saw as a high watermark in 2024.
1: According to the report, Trump administration policy changes and funding cuts were a major cause.
2: Cuts in federal tax credits for clean vehicles, restrictions placed on wind and solar projects at the federal level, as well as lowering vehicle emission standards, just ended up introducing a lot of uncertainty for manufacturers.
1: Some investment in clean energy continues, but more cancellations have come this year, and the sector is growing far more slowly than it was. So Vining says communities are grappling with the loss of expected jobs and revenue. Climate Connections is produced by the Yale Center for Environmental Communication. To learn more about climate change, visit climateconnections.org.
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1: I am Jalen Ward, and this Community Spotlight message is brought to you by Christ Harvest Fellowship, Soul Harvest Ministries, and WNUC 96.7 FM, Detroit's community radio station. Bishop Louis E. Evans is my grandfather. Growing up, I've known him as someone who cares deeply about faith, family, and community. I've watched people stop my grandfather in stores, at church, and around the neighborhood just to thank him. I've seen people greet him with appreciation because of the encouragement, guidance, and the support he has provided in our lives. When I learned that a portion of John R. Street would be designated Bishop Louis E. Evans Boulevard, I thought about the many years he has spent serving people in Highland Park and beyond. A street dedication is one way a community recognizes the impact a person can have on their lives of others. It also reminds younger generations like mine that leadership begins with service. For more information regarding Soul Harvest Ministries and the dedication of Bishop Louis E. Evans Boulevard, visit soulharvestministries.org or you can email us at soulharvestministries1@outlook.com. I am Jalen Ward, and this Community Spotlight message is brought to you by Christ Harvest Fellowship, Soul Harvest Ministries, and WNUC 96.7 FM, Detroit's community radio station.
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0: I'm Dr. Anthony Lizerwitz, and this is Climate Connections. Every day, fishermen across the Bahamas head out to the ocean to harvest their catch. But now, some of those fishermen are also harvesting data to help forecast hurricanes. They're contributing to the Global Fishing Vessel Ocean Observing Network, which provided them with sensors that measure water depth and temperature. The sensors attach to fishing gear and record data that's shared with Bahamian officials, the U.S. National Oceanic and Atmospheric Administration, and others.
1: We see it as a very cost-effective way of getting good real-time ocean data.
0: Jeffrey Simmons is the former acting director of the Bahamas Department of Meteorology. He says ocean heat is the main source of energy for hurricanes, so the data could help forecasters better understand when a hurricane is likely to intensify quickly. For example, this happened in 2019 when Hurricane Dorian hit the Bahamas as a Category 5 storm and killed dozens of people. And Simmons says the fishermen are eager to help.
1: When hurricanes are out there, it creates problems for them. They can't get to work. So they are excited to be a part of the community to assist us in getting information so that we can create better forecasts for them.
0: Climate Connections is produced by the Yale Center for Environmental Communication. To learn more about climate change, visit climateconnections.org.
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0: I'm Dr. Anthony Lizerwitz, and this is Climate Connections. On the hottest summer days, when lots of people turn on the AC, the demand for power spikes, and the grid must be able to supply enough electricity. So the size of the power grid is determined in large part by the scale of these short periods of intense demand.
1: This is quite expensive because we only have a handful of hours of the year that are very hot and very cold.
0: So Adam Farbaugh of the energy technology company Uplight says lowering that peak demand can lower costs.
1: We don't have to build out as many power plants. We don't have to build as much transmission, as much distribution.
0: So some utilities now offer financial incentives for customers who reduce their energy use during periods of peak demand. Some participants sign up for text alerts that tell them when to turn down their thermostat or make other energy-saving adjustments. But customers who have Wi-Fi-connected devices like smart thermostats and hot water heaters can agree to have these changes happen automatically.
1: So you don't have to think about it.
0: The changes are very slight, only a degree or two.
1: Because people want hot showers and cold beers, is the saying.
0: But across many participants, the energy savings add up and help reduce pressure on the grid. Climate Connections is produced by the Yale Center for Environmental Communication. To learn more about climate change, visit climateconnections.org.

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1: 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Solar energy improves public health, it reduces energy bills, reduces greenhouse gases, and supports utility grid reliability. But more importantly, solar energy promotes jobs and economic development. This solar fact is a public service announcement of this station.
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3: 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I am DJ Mo Master, and this community spotlight message is brought to you by Christ Harvest Fellowship, Soul Harvest Ministries, and WNUC 96.7 FM, Detroit's community radio station.
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0: I'm Dr. Anthony Lizerwitz, and this is Climate Connections. In February, under the Trump administration, the Environmental Protection Agency announced the repeal of its endangerment finding. This finding provided the legal basis for regulating climate pollution under the Clean Air Act.
1: I was dismayed, and as a mother and a grandmother, I couldn't imagine that the EPA would take that position.
0: Almeda Cooper of the nonprofit Moms Clean Air Force worries about how this will affect kids, because in addition to warming the climate, fossil fuel pollution harms people's health. Children are especially vulnerable because their lungs are still developing, and those in black and brown communities, which are more likely to be located near power plants or highways, bear the greatest burden.
1: Tailpipe pollution is a huge problem, particularly for chronic diseases such as asthma.
0: States and environmental groups are pursuing legal challenges, and Cooper's group is urging legislators to oppose the administration's action.
1: We are not going to give up. We are going to continue to speak up and to do everything we can to make sure that we can protect the future of our children and our grandchildren.
0: Climate Connections is produced by the Yale Center for Environmental Communication. To learn more about climate change, visit climateconnections.org.

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6: Broadcasting from the Hip Hop Weekly Studios, I'd like to welcome you to another episode of Civic Cypher, where our mission is to foster allyship, empathy, and understanding. I'm your host, Ramses Ja. Big shout out to Q Ward, who is out making the world a better place. That is my partner in crime. That is my brother, and he will be back soon, I promise. But today it is business as usual, and he has left us in good hands. So let's get to it. Uranium mining on Navajo Nation land began in 1944 to supply the U.S. government with the radioactive ore used in nuclear bombs. About 30 million tons of uranium were extracted by the time operations on the reservation ceased in 1986. The environmental contamination from this effort left much of the Navajo reservation uninhabitable and has had severe health consequences on residents to this day. The reservation is the largest by area in the United States, spanning Arizona, New Mexico, and Utah, and about 170,000 of the approximately 400,000 enrolled members of the Navajo Nation reside within its borders. Many of the rest live in nearby communities whose drinking water has been poisoned by uranium contamination. Now several companies, including Dick Cheney's former mining operation, are amongst those trying to revive uranium extraction in the area. Joining us today to discuss this issue is Anna Rondon. Anna is a tribal member of the Navajo Nation and executive director of the Gallup-based New Mexico Social Justice Equity Institute. All right, Anna, welcome to the show, and thank you for engaging us to discuss this important issue that, you know, I'm sure many people are just being made aware of. I certainly was one of them. So first off, how are you doing today?
7: I'm doing wonderful. This is so exciting to be able to get our stories out to the world, to the universe.
6: Yeah.
7: Thank you, Ramses, for this opportunity.
6: Of course. Of course. The pleasure is mine.
7: Yes. Well, I'm Kiaani, Towering House Clan. Mm-hmm. And I live in a place called Cheteltok on Navajo Nation. Yes, and been working on uranium nuclear fuel chain issues since 1977.
6: Okay.
7: When I first got involved, yeah.
6: Okay, so you're not new to this, you're true to this. All right, I love that.
7: Yeah, I met, because of Winona LaDuke, I met her in 77 at the AIM House in Oakland, California.
6: Oh, okay.
7: Where we were schooled there. So, yeah.
6: Got it. I love that.
7: Even with Angela Davis.
6: Yeah.
7: Yeah. We were schooled with a lot of the prominent leaders in the movements, you know, and believe me, we really did a lot in the 70s and helped protect 11 bills that were in Congress that were going to terminate us. Ooh. So the AIM for Freedom Survival School was a pivotal point in my life, and many others that still today we continue to advocate for our treaty rights, human rights, water rights, and basic rights.
6: Okay. All right. I love that. You know, one of the things that, the main idea, the premise of this show was born in 2020. What we noticed, Q and myself, my co-host and myself, we noticed that there were a lot of different people out advocating for Black lives. It wasn't just Black people. Everybody came out, right? And, you know, we were in a position to create this program. And so we did. We thought it was necessary that people had access to information to become better allies, right? But another thing that we realized is that, you know, Black people, when it comes to advocating for social justice, Black people are well established in this country in making inroads toward that end. And other communities have been supportive, but left to their own devices, they may not have as strong of a voice or may not have the same political connections, perhaps because of population size, perhaps because of other elements. But we never forgot that they were supporting us in 2020. And so what we did was we created a program where everyone was welcome and we all could advocate for each other, right? This is kind of a page out of the Rainbow Coalition book. One of the first things that we had to come to terms with is that indeed we broadcast from the unceded ancestral lands of the Akimel Oodham peoples, right? And so honoring the land that we broadcast from and that we live on is very important. And over the years, we've done our best to try to amplify the voices from, you know, Native populations, because their struggles now need to become our struggles because they were supportive of us in this generation. I know that historically speaking, the relationship goes far back, but where we share with, you know, other marginalized groups, it feels like often that we are in a position to do a great deal of amplification for the issues affecting, you know, reservations and tribal lands and things like that. And as often as we can, we do. In fact, recently we had an episode talking about missing and murdered Indigenous women, where one woman was, she was a survivor of that. And so when I say welcome to the show and the pleasure is ours, I do mean that. These issues are American issues. These issues are issues that affect Americans, not hyphenated, right? Americans, actual Americans. And right. So this is the most patriotic of a program that we can put on. Now, for folks just coming to this conversation that don't know much about the background, talk a little bit more about these mines kind of becoming disused, I guess. What was the effect of the health effects on the population of the people that worked the mines? I would imagine a lot of Native folks worked in those mines since they were on, you know, reservations, right?
7: Yes, there were Navajo and Laguna Pueblo. Mm-hmm. In fact, Laguna Pueblo has one of the largest uranium mines in the world. Mm. And there's now efforts with the community to do some health impact studies. So that's going on. But for Navajo, also up around Four Corners area, like Shiprock, where all the four states meet, in that area was a massive amount of uranium extraction. And even some of the men would take their wives and families to the mining camps. And so some of the mothers, they would use the water, contaminated water, not knowing it was contaminated with uranium, for the baby formula, or they cook with it, wash with it. The other scenario is when the men would come home from work with uranium dust on their clothes and shoes. And so their wife would wash them and they got sick. The children got sick. So it's a extrapolated poisoning of generations. And in our stories, we were told not to use uranium because we already knew it was dangerous. Uranium was the most oldest element created. For us as Diné, as Navajo, when the earth was created, she made that element, and it's for her protection. We demonized uranium, and we're not supposed to demonize it because it's our Earth Mother's protection. You see how powerful it is.
8: Sure.
7: And so we were told not to dig it out because it will bring death, and it's a monster, and it's still killing, and this is just one story for Navajo. One of the most heartbreaking uranium mine waste stories is in India, where the children are playing in the uranium mine waste, deformed. So what we've been doing as well is bringing all these different indigenous folks and different people that work on the anti-nuclear movement, is we share our stories. And if we hold the International Uranium Film Festival every year, and so that brings worldwide family together to talk about these stories. But now the birth cohort study, the Navajo birth cohort study, which was mandated by Congress, had Indian Health Service, ATSDR, Agency for Toxic Registry Disease, Registry, CDC, Navajo Nation, and then the Navajo Nation Department of Health, under their community health worker program, housed a Navajo birth cohort study. And at that time, I worked there for 4 years. We had a really great team that went out and recruited Navajo pregnant women. And that started in 2013. It's still going on now, the study. Mm-hmm. But when I was there, there was about maybe 700 babies that were born. About 30% were born with high levels of uranium traces in their system.
8: Are these the babies and of now, the miners?
7: That's a good question. Some of them are, so these babies are the grandchildren of the uranium miners.
8: Ooh.
7: So it looks like it's skipping a generation.
8: Okay.
7: So that is still going on. And as the children grow, the uranium increases. So we don't know. We're still learning. You know, the study is still going on. But they're also looking at and understanding, are there any learning disabilities? And will this affect their kidneys, their organs, their lungs, their bones? You know, we don't know. So we're still finding that out.
8: Okay. If you're just joining us, Anna Rondon is on with us today discussing uranium mining on the Navajo Nation and the desire to, I guess, resume mining operations. So I already know people are going to want to know what they can do about it. So, you know, make sure that we have that ready for them. But first, before we get there, I want to talk about why these mines exist in the first place. I'm not as familiar as I should be, but I'll say vaguely familiar with the enormous amount of treaty violations that take place with the United States government and the sovereign indigenous lands around the country, and encroachment and right. So I wonder what legal mechanism exists, if any, to bring these mines onto the Navajo Nation's lands, and if those legal frameworks are still in place to allow these companies to continue, or is this something that can be contested in court?
7: Well, what? So this company called DESA Technologies has been working with our own Navajo EPA director, Steven Etcity. And another person with the Navajo, Eastern Navajo Agency Land Commission, Leonard Sosi. Those two have been working with the company to enable them to operate to mine uranium mine waste so they can extract the flakes of the uranium from the mine waste. It's insane. And that means that they're going to, it's still going to leave 80% of the mine uranium mine waste there. It's not cleanup. They're making it look like it's cleanup, but it's extractive.
8: Okay.
7: They're mining uranium. And we have a law called the Dene Natural Resources Protection Act of 2005 that prohibits uranium mining, milling, and there's also another law that doesn't allow transportation of uranium on Navajo. However, when we have these sellouts within our own Navajo Nation,
8: providing cover.
7: This is what we're fighting right now.
8: Sure, yeah.
7: And there's an election happening. And so June 25th at the presidential forum, we're going to bring this up to them.
8: Okay.
7: Publicly, because this project's not going to happen. And so we have apples, right? Mm-hmm. So those are our two apples, if you know what I'm saying.
8: Okay.
7: Red outside, white inside. You know, they're selling us out.
8: Sure.
7: And so we have those types of our people looking at this, and they're saying that it's cleanup, but it's not. It's extractive. So it's called high pressure slurry ablation. And this process was created up in Wyoming. And so DESA Technologies got a license from the Nuclear Regulatory Commission to do this high-pressure slurry ablation in 14 states. The Nuclear Regulatory Commission last year approved this license in 3 weeks. Not 1 year, not 2 years, but in 3 weeks. One of the board members of DESA Technologies is a former Nuclear Regulatory Commissioner. DESA Technologies also received money from Valor Investments, and Antonio Gracias, the owner, is a business partner with Elon Musk.
8: Okay.
7: So $33 million from Valor Investments was given to DESA Technologies to mine uranium waste. So it's not only this company, but it's a whole takeover again with this nuclear cartel on Navajo. We cannot allow this. It's not going to happen. There's a lot more to this, in that we want other tribes too of those 14 states not to fall for this gimmick.
8: Okay.
7: Because they're looking at the money. It's not, and it's just in a test phase. It's not working.
8: Sure.
7: This high pressure slurry ablation.
8: Okay. Okay.
7: So that's what we're fighting.
8: Yeah. Yeah. No, I get it. So is it the case that I want to circle back to the second part, or I guess the first part I said. What is it that people can do to support? I want to say this a few times throughout the show. How can people get involved? You know, how can folks make a difference?
7: Well, we do have a Facebook page. It's called DODA, D-O-O-D-A, which means no in Navajo. DODA DESA, D-I-S-A is the company. And we got two videos on there, webinar recorded videos. Right now, what we're pushing for, and we have our some of our volunteer lawyers drafting letters to the Nuclear Regulatory Commission that we could use publicly to demand a full environmental impact statement.
8: Okay. Okay.
7: Not they provided a generic impact statement to the company. So, yeah.
8: Got it.
7: I just lost my train of thought. I'm sorry.
8: Oh, no. We're just trying to make sure people know how they can get involved.
7: So
8: in support.
7: Yeah. So there's that. If they can go on there, but if they keep monitoring our Facebook page, they'll have the information, but there's a lot on that Facebook page.
8: Okay.
7: Do Da Dessa.
8: Okay. Very
7: good. And yes.
8: Okay. So another thing, it popped into my mind. You mentioned how this has affected, you know, children, native children, right? And I wonder if this is something that can be passed on genetically, but I know that this is something that can be passed on via environmental factors, right? Children playing, you know, on, you know, you've mentioned wives washing clothes and getting sick. So children playing in houses on the carpets, I would imagine that those environmental factors could get children sick as well. And then I got to thinking, what about animals? Because I know that, you know, where I live, there's reservations, little pockets all over the place. And so a lot of times people will kind of keep their own animals there. Has there been anything about animals and like the foods that, you know, people eat and that sort of thing that you know?
7: Yes, great gather. Question. Okay. You're smart.
8: All right, thank you. I appreciate
7: yes,
8: it.
7: There's a there's a study by the Northern Arizona University by Professor Jamie Ingram and Dr. Tommy Rock. He's our very own Navajo environmental scientist from a contaminated area, Monument Valley area. But they've done studies in the western part of the reservation near Flagstaff area. But on the communities like Cameron, they're heavily impacted by uranium mining.
8: Mm-hmm.
7: And Kayenta out in that community as well. But they've been doing studies on the forage out there.
8: Okay.
7: And to see if the uptake of the grass and other forage was uptake into the sheep or the livestock, cows or horses.
8: Sure.
7: So the study is out and there is some contamination that the sheep are getting. So that study is still going on.
8: Okay.
7: One of the most horrific impacts of livestock contamination, which really hurt a lot of families and our economy, was the 1979 uranium dam spill. It's not a spill, it's a catastrophe. But July 16th, 1979, that in Church Rock, which is about 10 miles east of Gallup, New Mexico, United Nuclear had a dam holding all this nuclear waste, toxic soup. And there was a crack, and they already knew about the crack, but for some reason, they didn't try to fix it. So one morning, early in the morning, that's when the dam broke, and there's, you know, people get up early and they start herding sheep.
8: Mm.
7: And so some of them were in the arroyo when it was going down, and their feet got burnt. The sheep got contaminated as well and got burnt. So the state says, oh, it's okay, it's not that contaminated, but the sheep were starting to be born with deformities.
8: Really?
7: Some with no wool, some with too many legs, no eyes. And so I remember we tried to get some sheep out there. This is like maybe 15 years after, but the sheep we got had a contaminated liver, so we couldn't even eat it. So, you know, that was in the 80s with my mom. And so that was like, what, 6 years after.
8: Mm.
7: So after the uranium catastrophe. Now, remember, 79, I believe it was March. That's when Three Mile Island happened, catastrophe.
8: Yeah.
7: So they got all the attention and they got trust funds. They got all kinds of help. But for our people, Nothing. Nothing. Even still today. So that uranium, 98 million gallons of toxic soup went down the Pearl River all the way to Holbrook and then down to the little Colorado River, all the way to Los Angeles. That's how far they traced it. So you're right. This issue is everyone's issue.
8: Yeah.
7: Because it doesn't stay on the reservation.
8: Of course not.
7: Yeah.
8: If you're just tuning in with us, Anna Rondon is with us discussing uranium mining and the desire to resume uranium mining and how dangerous that is on the Navajo Reservation and other reservations around the country. Now, you're talking about, these sheeps being born with these deformities and whatnot. I would imagine that much of our physiology is very similar. I guess for folks that don't know, how dangerous is depleted uranium? Like, do those birth defects make their way into people too?
7: Depleted uranium. Yeah, that started here in New Mexico too at Socorro.
8: Okay.
7: They were testing depleted uranium little missiles because depleted uranium is harder than lead. It's dense. And so in Socorro, they were testing depleted uranium for weapons. And so 1990, March 5th, 1990, that's when the Bush administration launched the first depleted uranium bombs in Iraq. Mm. The Persian Gulf, Desert Storm. And so that's another, to me, it's nuclear weapons because there's a film we did on that depleted uranium and how it's impacting people in Iraq.
8: I recently watched a film. It's funny. I watched a film. It's called Chernobyl. It's on HBO. And it was like a docuseries. And what it was it really showed the collapse of the Soviet Union and what led to that collapse. Of course, you know, we now know that the Chernobyl plant exploded and there was a rush to like cover it up or contain information and that sort of thing. But the people weren't warned about the risk of contamination and they had no idea the effects it would have on them. And so it follows a bunch of different folks. And it's, you know, it's based on real events and real people indeed. Mostly it's still, you know, film, but, you know, they have stories just like the ones that you're saying. And one of the things that is heartbreaking, having worked in this capacity now for several years, is just how precious some groups feel to this government. And just how disposable other groups feel to this government. And I would imagine that that feeling of being disposable might be something that is prevalent in tribal communities, especially after situations like the one you described and many others that we're not even talking about today, where the data is there, the evidence is there. There is a systemic element at play, and there is a stunning silence from, you know, the people responsible for it, be it the government or otherwise. And I would imagine that in this case and in other cases, you know, and I know historically speaking, you know, tribes have done their best to litigate and, you know, advocate for their own rights and their own sovereignty and whatnot. And, you know, it's a people going up against a monster of a machine. And so, you know, my heart breaks hearing stories of babies being born, you know, without bones, I would imagine. That's probably where the jellyfish, you know, terminology comes from. And mm-hmm. when I look at, you know, the Chernobyl explosion and how there's this well-produced documentary, the one thing that I notice is that those are white Christian people. They're Russian. They speak a different language, but you know, I think that it might be a little easier for certain folks to see the humanity in that crisis. And again, the fact that when it comes to conversations like the one you and I are having happened repeatedly throughout history in this country's short history, you know, the Native people have been here for 20,000 years. I say this all the time, and this country is 250 years old. Yours makes no difference. And the fact that the Native populations are so often dismissed is very heartbreaking. And so, again, I appreciate you giving folks some way of

0: are still discussing these uranium mines on Navajo lands around the country and other indigenous lands around the country. And the push to revive these mines and kind of the fallout of the historic mines on these lands. For those who don't know, Anna is a tribal member of the Navajo Nation and the executive director of the Gallup-based New Mexico Social Justice Equity Institute. She was the co-principal investigator for the Navajo Department of Health for 4 years in the ongoing Navajo birth cohort study, part of a federal study of 55,000 children nationwide, which has found heavy metals in newborn Diné, or Navajo babies, systems, and a whole host of other things that you have studied. Obviously, we've been talking. You're well-established in terms of advocating for your people, and I salute that. We just left off talking about birth defects in animals and in people, and on tribal lands where the infrastructure leaves a bit to be desired when compared to like big cities, Philadelphia, Chicago, Los Angeles, places like that. Hospitals, resources, etc., might be tougher to get to. And on top of that, the response seems to be nothing to see here from the government. So as a person who's worked in this space for a long time, talk to us about that government response or lack thereof over the different eras, you know, in which you've worked to kind of advocate for your people, you know, when it comes to this mining operation.
1: Yes. I do want to also mention that there are some couple of uranium mines proposed for on our sacred mountain, Mount Taylor in Grants, New Mexico. So we're doing public comments on that too as well. So Mount Taylor is one of our sacred mountains. Other tribes too share that. But these old uranium mines are being proposed around that sacred mountain too as well. But I think that the fight for justice, it has to continue, but with the generations not really having the strong institutional knowledge of this fight, human rights is one of the key elements that we have to keep striving for. I also think reparations for people is in line because of the genocide that's still happening today with our children being impacted by radioactive poisoning. To me, when you have a President Trump listen to our concerns and he says, well, Native Americans can eat yellow cake.
0: Yeah.
1: So that's our federal government.
0: So yellow cake, I'm vaguely familiar with that. That's, yeah, uranium, yeah. But so break that down. Why yellow cake? What is...
1: Well, we say yellow cake.
0: Okay.
1: You know, the industry uses it too. But President Trump didn't care that we want to stop uranium mining. He goes, well, they can eat yellow cake.
0: That's something that the president said?
1: Yes.
0: Hmm. That's awful.
1: So it's... To do a legal fight, the time is not now. It'll be... I believe that once we get enough really strong lawyers and the political climate in Washington with Congress, I think we do have a chance to get reparations for our people. We need to create an ongoing trust fund for our people on what they are experiencing. 30% of our people don't have running water. We still don't have, in our Indian health care service, we are just funded at least 50%. This is genocide.
0: Yeah.
1: They call it termination. Termination by appropriation. So I just want to make this little comment here. I heard this African-American man. Oh, my God. It just stayed with me. A few months ago, talking at the data

0: sinners. He goes, we've been in this situation for hundreds of years, and you still won't let us live. All we want to do is live. If we can't live, you might as well shoot us now. That's how I feel.
1: Yeah. Because I want to keep us as honest as I can, I went ahead and tried to grab that quote from Donald Trump, and what it was effectively, and I think this is a writer, you know, kind of borrowing from history, because Donald Trump's attitude was, let them eat cake, or let them eat yellow cake.
0: Yellow
1: and
0: cake.
1: Let them eat cake. Yeah, let them eat cake is, I believe it's a Marie Antoinette or a, I'm not sure, but that's a famous like French quote, if I'm not mistaken. And so there was a liberty taken there. But Donald Trump's attitude was one of apathy, and that's where the quote was conflated. I just don't want anybody picking apart our conversation and saying, oh, that the whole conversation is invalid because of that one point, because that's typically what the opposition does. But Donald Trump's position has absolutely been one of apathy insofar as, you know, this uranium mining poisoning native populations is concerned. So based on, you know, my preliminaries.
0: I can find you the quote.
1: Yeah, if you find that for me, then I'll say it. But what I found right now, I just want to make sure that I get in front of that. Just because people will, they
0: I'll
1: definitely will do that. So, you know, you mentioned, you know, this administration. Have you found any administration particularly helpful?
0: Bill Clinton.
1: Really? Okay.
0: Bill Clinton did the, he created a commission to study the uranium impacts. He was a huge advocate for us. He even came out to Shiprock.
1: Oh, okay.
0: New Mexico. Yeah. So he was one of the, I would say one of the main champions for us. And let's see what other, is it Harvey Waxman? He was a Henry Waxman.
1: Okay.
0: He wrote, that's why journalism is so important, because Henry Waxman was flying from LA to DC. He was reading a LA Times article about Navajo and uranium mines. There was a photo of an old Navajo woman on the front page, and he was reading it. And when he got to DC, he started talking to people. He said, we have to have a hearing. So I believe it was 2007, 2008, that hearing happened. Out of that hearing, the Radiation Exposure Compensation Act conversation was revitalized. And also creating the Navajo birth cohort study, just because of the article.
1: Mm.
0: So journalism is huge, life-changing, I would say.
1: I love that. You mentioned reparations a bit earlier. How do you feel that conversation might go with this current administration? I know that recently enough, there was a challenge to a push for reparations for the descendants of slaves by the government, by the federal government, if I'm not mistaken. And I worry that the word reparations, it attracts a lot of opposition from people who have zero empathy and don't really understand the concept of accountability, but people who are empowered by this government nonetheless. How do you feel that reparations conversation? First off, I want to be very clear. I recognize the importance of reparations, certainly for people who have had, you know, health issues, who've developed cancers, who've had lost children, lost livestock and other property. So I'm with you, but how do you feel that conversation goes? A, I guess, and B, is there, let's revisit the conversation. Is there something that people can do if they want to support?
0: I think the reparations advocacy needs to continue. In this administration, of course, it's not going to happen, but they're all going to be dying out, you know? And so we got to plan and collectively plan, even with the slavery component. What was it, 40 acres and
1: And a
0: a
1: mule,
0: mule?
1: right?
0: That's still valid. It's almost like a treaty. So I think going back to the roots of the original, like for us it'd be treaties, but we got to keep asking for reparations because at some point in time we are going to be in power. It's just a matter of time that they're dying off. And we got to be prepared. We got to prepare our generation now and have a blueprint, have a path,
1: Got it.
0: because we can't continue to have these billionaires. And the billionaires are rid of indigenous lands and the blood of our people. So we can't forget. I think generations today, they don't remember what our ancestors went through. And they don't even repeat appreciate. And if they don't know, they need to find out. They don't have the institutional knowledge, the cultural knowledge. And so if you don't have the roots of your peoples in your heart or in your mind, then you're not going to be that grounded and you'll just fall for anything. In terms of, you know, working for the man. And so I really feel that we have a good chance of reparations.
1: Okay.
0: It's getting the right people in power.
1: Okay.
0: Because reinvest, we can build it. We can build a society. It's just, as we all know, putting the investments into our communities.
1: So let's take another opportunity to let people know where they can go, and sign up, get more information, get more involved. So one more time, plug the Facebook page and anything else.
0: Okay, you can go to DODA, DODA. DODA means no, and then DESA is the company, DIA, DODESA on Facebook. And you can also go to our website too, New Mexico, nmsocialjustice.org, nmsocialjustice.org, and sign up for our newsletters as well so we have information on this move to stop this uranium mining proposal.
1: Anna Rondon is with us, if you're just checking in, and we're talking about uranium mining on tribal lands, Navajo lands in particular, and the effects that it has had on the population and the push to revive these mines. And of course, Anna representing the opposition to that push. So, before we get out of here, I want to make sure that we cover this fully. So, right now, the mining is not taking place and they want to revive it. Do I
0: There
1: have that
0: is
1: right?
0: money. Yeah, that's on the New Mexico side as well, around Mount Taylor area
1: Okay.
0: in Grants, New Mexico. But there is an active uranium mine happening now in the western part of the Navajo reservation near Flagstaff. And so the Pinyon Plain uranium mine is operated by Energy Fuels. And Energy Fuels is already trucking uranium up north. And it was called White Mesa Mill, uranium mill. It's the only uranium mill in the country. And it sits next to a Ute, White Mesa Ute reservation, which their water is contaminated already. And what's downstream from that mesa, from the mill, is the Navajo aquifer. And so our water is being threatened. And that's what's going on now with energy fuels. There was an accident about 2 weeks ago with the uranium truck. And so even those trucks are not being measured with the right instruments. So that's going on now. Uranium is being trucked and it's going through our reservation, but we can't stop it.
1: Yeah, I remember you saying that part of the treaty was that they could not transport it on the reservation. And you mentioned the instruments too. And I
0: Well,
1: remember.
0: that's not
1: Well, go ahead.
0: the treaty doesn't say we have a law
1: Of the
0: called the
1: law, that was it.
0: Dene,
1: Yeah.
0: yeah, the Dene Fundament, Dene Natural Resources Protection Act. Yeah,
1: Yeah, that
0: that's
1: was
0: the
1: it.
0: one.
1: Okay, that's what I
0: Yeah.
1: was recalling. But
0: Yeah.
1: yeah, and then again, that reminded me when you said they're not using the right instruments. Again, it reminds me of that film and kind of the breakdown of the USSR, where they were using the instruments to try to gauge how much radiation was in the air and in the water, and the instruments only went so high, so that's the number that they reported, but the true amount was much higher than the instruments could record. And so everyone was getting sick. So
0: Yeah.
1: it feels like our very own Chernobyl disaster. The thing is that it's not, I believe it's not well known because it's happening on tribal lands. And the fact that this government, historically speaking, has treated native populations as disposable, and still does to this day, apparently, is entirely just, it's devastating and heartbreaking. I'm glad that you left some infrastructure in place so people can get engaged. Before you go, though, talk to us about the status of the abandoned uranium mines on the Navajo reservations. Like, are those still wreaking havoc, or what is the status of them in general, just so that people kind of know where they're jumping in here?
0: Well, there's been attempts in the past to do uranium mine waste reclamation, but what does that mean? And so in the 80s, they did cover up a lot of the mine waste with, at that time, it was like 18 inch of topsoil. But now, looking at those sites, even like, geez, in the 90s, we did site visits. The erosion is already happening. The water has already created cracks in the waste, and so it's being exposed also with the wind. So over time they erode. There's really no monitoring of it. Right now there is movement to move uranium waste, a community called Luka Chukai community. So right now there's uranium mine. It's not really cleanup, it's really containment. A limited amount of containment and monitoring. Cleanup is a misclassification, but it's really a limited amount of containment of the uranium mine waste. That's the proper term
1: Okay.
0: because there's no such thing as cleanup.
1: So it's if it's once it's exposed, it's there basically.
0: Yes, it's a
1: Yeah.
0: violation of, it's a violation of creation, but of course, the people from Europe, they're Christians, they don't remember they're indigenous. They were indigenous people, but I remember that, they were Christianized for 2,000 years before us, and so they've been dehumanized, and then they come here and they don't know who they are. And so that's why, their blood and the bones of their people are not here as long as ours.
1: Oh,
0: So
1: not at all, yeah.
0: our spiritual connection is so strong. Our knowledge is powerful.
1: Yeah.
0: And that's why we're still here. We're supposed to be exterminated. Remember that. We're not supposed to be here, but we're here. And we're
1: Well,
0: going to take it back.
1: I love that. I think that, I don't know if I've ever encountered anyone from any tribe, any native tribe that has s struck me as anything other than just an amazing person. have always been very kind to me. And I guess deeper than that, the cultural elements, I think, that bring they bring these, like, these feelings of, like, joy, and, like, they're really well founded, I think. I've been very fortunate to grow up kind of in the southwestern United States, where, you know, a lot of, you know, cultural elements from the tribal lands are still reflected here and there throughout society. Certainly not as much as they could be, but, you know, that always felt special. It felt pure. It felt, dare I say, magical. And to know that there are people like you that are fighting to protect not just the human beings, but, you know, the culture, and that are espousing these philosophies of, like, protecting the land, protecting Mother Earth, that sort of thing. Fundamentally speaking, it is, in my estimation, the way we all should be. And there are ideas such as capitalism that are diametrically opposed to the way that people should be living. And, you know, capitalism is indeed the pursuit of money, and the idea that by pursuing the most money, that, you know, people will end up with the best lives. And then there are different philosophies that say money is simply a tool, but you should pursue happiness, you should pursue health, you should pursue comfort, you should pursue time with your family. And that's what people that get money really want. And so it's sort of this backwards approach. And Q and I, we have these conversations quite a bit. But I've always kind of loved, again, the way that many of the native tribes have approached life in general, and protecting life, and, you know, recognizing they're simply stewards of the land, not owners of it, in the way that, you know, capitalists think, you know, own the land, rent it to people, that sort of thing.
0: Just want to interject and say that, you know, not all natives are that way.
1: Oh yeah, that's fair.
0: Of us are in that.
1: Fair
0: not
1: point.
0: All of us are protectors.
1: Fair point. Yeah.
0: You know, like I mentioned earlier, there's sellouts. There's apples.
1: Sure. Sure.
0: We don't need apples.
1: Not at all. Not at all.
0: And so there's that generalization of us as indigenous people that we're like that, but they're sellouts.
1: Yeah.
0: There are big time sellouts, and they're just capitalized, and they're not traditionally grounded. So a lot of them probably lived in the cities and not connected, but, you know, were extremely educated and sold on the capitalism culture.
1: Mm-hmm.
0: So I was like that too, you know.
1: Yeah,
0: and I'm sitting here within my house, and it's like, I don't even want to have this, you know. I was just thinking about my grandma. She lived in a hogan. I lived with her for, you know, in the summers, and she'd get up, dirt floor hogan, and she'd have sheep, start the fire day in and day out, herding sheep and making Navajo rugs. That was her life. Simple. And where she lived, there's no trash. There's nothing. Even from my ancestors, my great-great-grandmothers, they left the land like it was.
1: Yeah.
0: Without trash. And now I'm sitting here like, oh my God. It's not worth it, I swear. To live with less is more in your mind and heart.
1: Yeah. Yeah.
0: That's what I've learned.
1: Oh,
0: and
1: yeah.
0: I wish I could only get rid of all this stuff.
1: Yeah, no, I get it. I understand, and I recognize that I don't want to be unfair, unkind, because capitalism, for what it has done, has brought a lot of innovation into the world. It's this unfettered late stage capitalism that should conceivably switch over to socialism. This is a different conversation, of course. It's kind of where I personally believe we should go and move back toward more of the kind of living in harmony with the land and pursuing the things that are really more consistent with our human nature. We've been humans for 200,000 years. We've been working with money for, I don't know, maybe 2% of that time. And so the idea that we would be simply be connected with the lands is really more consistent with our nature and our evolution. And I think that that's reflected in much of the culture, at least, that I see presented to me by tribal communities and so forth. So one more time before we let you go, yes. Anna Rondon, do us a favor, plug the Facebook page again, plug the website again, and make sure that people know how to get involved if they want to make a difference when it comes to these tribal lands and these companies attempting to reinvigorate uranium mining on tribal lands.
0: Yes, thank you, Ramses. The Facebook page is Doodisa, Doodisa. And that's on Facebook. And our website is nmsocialjustice.org.
1: Okay.
0: All right. Socialjustice.org.
1: Go ahead and get involved. Find out more information. And then, Anna Rondon, you do me a favor as you continue to fight this fight, this good fight. Keep us in mind here. Come back and, you know, talk to us if you need additional support, additional advocacy. If there are other issues that need amplification, we are here for you. Q and myself, we are your brothers. We want to see this support be full circle. And I certainly, I'll never forget, you know, that your people came out and supported my people. And I know, I've always known that your people historically have supported my people. So far be it for me to ever keep a door closed if you're knocking on it. In fact, indeed, I wouldn't even be here if it weren't for Native people, because I have Native ancestry in my family tree. And so your people have literally loved my people and vice versa. And so I absolutely intend to continue in that spirit. And, you know, it was just a joy to have this conversation with you. I wish it was under better circumstances and we were celebrating something rather than advocating for something. But again, I absolutely applaud your efforts. And, you know, I'm a radio guy, so this is what I do. But, you know, I always feel like you have a place to come back to, a place to, you know, share your stories, and that you're going to have some brothers here that are going to be willing to you know, turn the music off for a second, turn the mics off for a second, let you have the floor and say your piece.
0: Yeah.
1: Once again, Anna Rondon, a tribal member of the Navajo Nation and the executive director of the Gallup-based New Mexico Social Justice Equity Institute. Today's episode produced by Dan Pavlish. And once again, wanting to shout out the Akimel Oodham peoples, the peoples who this land that we broadcast from, historically speaking, belongs to. I want to acknowledge their stewardship of this land and move in the spirit of brotherhood. That's going to do it for us on today's episode. You can find me on all social media platforms at Civic Cipher. That's CivicCipher. That's me and Q. You can find me individually at Ramses Ja. That's RamesesJaq. You can find at IMQ Ward on all platforms. And be sure to hit us up and send us your questions and comments and anything like that that you want us to talk about. We're happy to do it, especially if we feel like it makes the world a better place. And that's going to do it for us today. So until next time, y'all, peace.
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4: Makes you such a threat. 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It's about power.

0: in its entirety, in its completedness. That is Tahi Roots Mix by Moana and the Moa Hunters out of Aotearoa, New Zealand to you. That's been played as introduction for First Voices Radio ever since it came to the Northeast and previously in the Northwest part of this country. It's been with me since 1994, since the movie Once Were Warriors came out in theaters. It's part of the movie score. So Tahi, Moana and the Moa Hunters. This is the authentic, the original First Voices Radio. And my name is Teokazin Ghost Horse, your host for the last 33 years. No matter what name, title, it's still the same host. And I am with you now for the final time here on this radio program. As far as I know, I'll put that in there because there's always that ingredient of imperfection. Na ambetu washtelo le unki piki he washtelo. O kamwazi obugalake ihanta. Daya anamakopta yo. Oyate toka he wichake imachiapi naha yuha. Chante washtea na pe chuzapielo. Teokasi le mielo. Le ambetu ki lila mataya. And this is First Voices Radio. This is an all-native hosted and native-produced First Voices Radio. And our producer is Liz Hill of the Red Lake Ojibwe, and we'll be talking with Liz Hill and myself, who is from the Cheyenne River, Lakota. And today I'm feeling really well. So we're going to carry on here with this interview with Liz Hill. And we picked up a conversation that needed no introduction, maybe a little clarity on my part as to how First Voices and Liz Hill got together in bringing you these productions through the years, at least through the last 12 years. And we pick up in part of a conversation, in mid-conversation with Liz.
1: I think I was working at that time as I had started my company in 1999, and I had National Congress of American Indians was where this host found me and recruited me to be a producer for the show. And in 2012, I said, I can't do this anymore. I'm busy, and you know the story. And I said, I'm never going to do this again. And the very next day, I got a call from this fellow named Teokasin Ghost Horse. And he asked me if I would be the producer of First Voices Indigenous Radio at WBAI in New York City. And Teokasin, I did not know you at the time. I knew of you, but I didn't know you. And I knew of the radio show, but I frankly had never listened to it. And something inside of me immediately, I don't know why I did it, but that I sort of regretted it immediately, but I said yes. And I got off the phone, or I don't know if we were Facebook messaging at that time. I think you called me. I really can't remember, but one way or the other, we communicated and I said yes. And then I thought, what have I done? And then I got excited and I thought, okay, this is going to be really, you know, this is going to be really interesting and fun. And so we kind of started out right there, Teokasin. You started feeding me guests' names and contacts, and I started booking guests for you, and we just kept right on going. And that's kind of how it started. And I always say to myself, it was kind of a magical moment, if magic is the right word, because it brought us together, and I've enjoyed just every single week. I don't think I've missed a week in all of these years, and met some really fantastic people through you. I think friends, people that who I will remain close to probably forever. People like Steve Newcomb, consider him a very close friend. Manuel Rosenthal, Mario Okumbwa. I mean, there's so many people that Every single week there was somebody new, and sometimes it was a challenge to find them and pin them down, but we always got them to, to come on the show. And I think people were truly, truly happy to be on the show. People, of course, were a little intimidated to be on the radio, as we've talked about a number of times. It's hard to be on the radio, to just put yourself out there and reveal things about yourself that maybe you wouldn't reveal otherwise. But I always told them, Tiokasen is a great host. He will make you feel comfortable and you will enjoy your time with him. And if you think a half an hour is a long time, you won't believe how fast the time goes when you start talking. And I think that's just it's just really the proof and what a good host you are, and what a warm person, and how you make people feel comfortable, and how you get the very best out of your guests, and open up conversations that wouldn't have happened anywhere else. I think that's the beauty of the show, and it's something that Steve Newcomb said on the last show, that through First Voices Radio, these conversations have been able to come to the forefront in a way that no other show, as far as I know, is able to do.
0: So those are great words. Thank you. I choked up there a little bit, and I think that just goes to say for me. Before that, previously I had produced almost every show before that, and before meeting you, and it got to be a little, I would say a little frantic at times, because sometimes I couldn't get guests, and I finally get somebody, and I wouldn't know their bio or anything, so I had to kind of improvise a lot. But when I either called you or texted you, I don't know how that happened. And I didn't know you worked for the radio down in DC. I think I saw your name. Let's call her, that you were from Red Lake. And so yeah, let's call her. So I did. And you said yes, and I was like, why was that so hard? So you made it so easy. Like, wait, I had the same kind of doubts. And when I say you made it softer for me to talk to people, because I tend to be just blunt and forward. But I think it's your communication beginning with your talking to the people or contacting the people that were on board that came to the radio program. And along the way, I can't believe we only met one time in Hawaii. And here it is,
1: of all places,
0: 12, 13 years later, and that went fast. But I just want to tell people out there, the listeners, that part of this First Voices success is due to you. A lot of that, and of course other factors, but because you were consistent and you cared about, the voice behind it, the first voice behind the voices, and that you understood that I would be going a little deeper rather than just historical events or sort of newsy events. But I wanted to get down to way beyond the decolonization of things, really down to the earth and beneath all of the layers that prevented us from talking straightforward about, our disconnection with earth. And you've been a part of that. I want to honor you in this time
1: well,
0: to do
1: you.
0: that. If I was
1: Thank
0: there,
1: you.
0: I'd be gifting you something,
1: The best gift you gave me was that when we met on Maui, when I was the executive director of that retreat center and had invited you to come to do the public program for the community where you spoke and you played your flutes and everybody just loved you. But when you arrived, I remember that you stood there and I stood there and you held out your hands like this and pressed them against mine and said, "At last, we meet." And that was such an incredible moment for me. It just made everything, it made me feel so good about what I was doing at the time, and which was really, it was just a wonderful moment for me. But back to what you were saying about, being a host, and, you didn't, And me being a producer, it's hard being a host. I know that. And my role is to make things, my primary role is to make things easier for you, the
0: Yes.
1: easiest possible, so you wouldn't have to do anything other than, study what I had sent you, the bios, the background, you wouldn't have to contact the guests. I would be responsible for that. And we know, Teokasen, that sometimes guests forget. It's amazing. They're all lined up, they're ready to go, and then all of a sudden, they're not there. And so my re responsibility was, because I was always remote, producing, was to make sure you would message me and say, "Hey, where is so and so?" Call them, do something, and I would get them to get on the radio. But I guess people don't understand that guests will forget, or
0: Yes.
1: just not show up. And so my responsibility, a huge responsibility, is to make sure that on, a show day, that it all goes smoothly and without anybody knowing that sort of there might be a couple frantic moments at the beginning. But I tell you, we never let that show. And that helped, the shows always went off smoothly. But
0: That's
1: you have
0: right.
1: taught me so much over the years. You have taught me so much over the years because I had never had this kind of understanding before. Because I have a public relations business, I do publicity, I do it's not what you do, it's not real deep. I coordinate a lot of things, but I'm not a great thinker, I guess.
0: Oh.
1: I've learned so much, and I don't look for I don't look for compliments. I don't look I say you don't have to thank me, because that's not what I look for, and it's not important to me. And as we always say, it's the messages, we're the messengers, and the message is much bigger than the two of us.
0: Yeah.
1: And that's what we and I think that's one of the most important things that I've learned, that it's not about me, it's not about you, it's about Earth, it's about Earth, it's about. We can't be bigger than the message.
0: That's right. That's right. And those of you who are looking to be associated with a real radio show, I call it that. It's always been native produced, native hosted, and the production of it going on. There is work to be done behind it. At Lisbon, you have been there every time, and incredible if you look back on the track record. I don't know of any of the show unless I've. Haven't done enough research that as the consistency is as it is, people have called it professional. It's easier for me to be a host now than I was previously, like 20 years before I met you. And now it's in a place where I feel comfortable that whoever heard First Voices will be at ease in order to know that something like this is continuing and they're missing out First Voices that they too can allow their thinking to go places rather than just because we're not just isolate. We are known worldwide as Native people. And I think that's the gist of, all this time, First Voices and Indigenous peoples. But it's First Voices now. I just want to thank you. I'll do that. Honor you. And you always honor the ones, in my way, I was taught, you always want to honor the ones who are honoring you. And that's what I learned. You always honor the one who's honoring you. So when you honored First Voices, and at the same time I'm honoring you, really we're honoring the people who've listened. We're honoring the earth and like the messages there. And the seeds are
1: Yes.
0: planted.
1: The seeds are planted, and so many people have responded to that. I can tell you, and you've heard from many people too, that people are very sad. Some are even devastated that the show is going off the air. And you're right about the show, and it's the content, the voice, over the years. I don't think I've been thinking about other radio shows too, and First Voices, I don't think there's anything like it. And a lot of people have said that certainly other shows have had different hosts over the years. Hosts come and go. The show may continue, but the hosts come and go. But I think First Voices is very special because you've been the host for all of these years. So there's been that consistency. And I don't think another show even comes close to that. Although, I could be wrong too, because I'm very focused on, of course, First Voices Radio.
0: So yeah, it just I want to wish you, we're not going to lose contact personally for the listeners out there. We'll keep in touch. It's just that you won't hear our voices or the production, the work that came out with Liz and presented to you all these years. And it's gone across the oceans and to other countries and AM, FM, the new podcast, which is generated by computers, but it's always been out there before all the internet appeared, which was helpful at times.
1: Yeah, it is. And I think the beauty also of the show is that a lot of the episodes are evergreen. In fact, we've pulled out shows from how long ago, years and years ago, and they still sound brand new. And which is a reflection on how things, some things sadly have not changed, but on the other hand, how other things are still evolving. And there are some happy changes as well, but so it's a mix. There is there's consistency in that. I mean, the shows never grow old, as far as that's what I tell people. These shows never grow old. So I think that anybody going into the archives at First Voices, First Voices IndigenousRadio.org or FirstVoicesRadio.org, however the new website will be set up, we'll be able to find shows that resonate and are of great interest and value to listeners. So you can continue learning, and I've learned that too. I may have not have heard a show for 2 years, and it will be rebroadcast, but I hear it with new ears. And there's always something that you don't pick up the first time, or even the second time, that you'll pick up the third time. And I think that's the real beauty of the show, and that it's a mechanism for people to keep learning and just doesn't stop right here. It just continues. There's that continuum.
0: That's what this is all about. So,
1: It's true.
0: but I don't know what
1: Anyway,
0: else to say. There's so much.
1: there's a lot to say, but,
0: There is, and I will continue in other venues, in other ways. And so, but
1: I know we'll stay
0: big
1: in touch.
0: hugs, big
1: Big
0: hugs, big
1: hugs.
0: thank yous. And I'm glad I see that's an expression, right? That's an expression to the listeners. We're holding our palms to each other, and that was how we greeted in Hawaii the first time and connected to various friends there also. And they're still friends. And
1: They are still friends.
0: want to introduce a co-host, which will go into the next segment here, is Keala Kelly. Yeah, she's Kanaka Maoli, a great
1: Yes.
0: journalist and a daring journalist, dares with the truth, and I think you are good friends with her also.
1: She's my best friend. I was just talking with my husband Loy Miller, who did some audio editing for First Voices for a number of years for our Chicago affiliate. But I met Keala when I was doing some work with activist group on Maui and the Big Island with Mauna Kea, and they said, "You have to meet this woman, Keala Kelly. She's so good at She's a communicator, she's a writer, she's all of these things." And so we met, and well, we didn't meet face to face. In fact, we've never met face to face, but we talk all the time. I do consider her my best friend at this point. But she told me that she started appearing on the show probably 10 years ago now, and she told me that actually she had met you on the Big Island a number of years ago, and so we had that there was that connection again that came back to you, which was really very magical too, in a way, because I feel that you brought the two of us together in a way where we became best friends.
0: That's awesome to hear. It's stories like that that keep us related, you know,
1: One
0: so.
1: last story, and I want to ask you this. When you were in Hanamaui and staying up at the Alakukui retreat house, and you stayed there overnight, and I remember the next morning, I was in my office, and our director of hospitality, Angela, came running down from the retreat house, and she said, "I can't find him. I can't find Teokesen. Where is it? Is he here? Is he? Have you seen him?" And I said, "No, I haven't seen him. He's up at the retreat house. He spent the night up there." She said, "I have looked all over for him. I cannot find him. All I can find are his shoes." She said, "Where did he go? Well, I we have where did he go? He is no. I went looking for him. Where did he go?" And I still to this day don't know where you went, but I think that you were probably meditating or sitting up on the hill or, you know, and just soaking in the beauty of the land. But she said, "I can only find his shoes."
0: That's funny. That is funny. Well, there you go, people. There's still evidence that we're still there. My shoes, at least, anyway, this case. So
1: I said, "There's
0: that's a
1: another dimension. He's there."
0: yeah, that's right. That's right. That's right. Okay. This
1: Anyway, okay.
0: has been great.
1: All
0: Great.
1: right,
0: Thank you.
1: Teokasen, thank
0: Miigwech
1: you,
0: in your
1: Miigwech.
0: language.
1: Yes.
0: Miigwech. And we'll look forward to talking in the future. And
1: Yes,
0: thank you for
1: Teokasen.
0: all the listeners out there at when you're listening to me, you're really listening to Liz Hill also. And that's a relationship going on there. So thank you.
1: Thank you.
0: And that's our great producer, Liz Hill from the Red Lake Ojibwe Nation. And it leads us right into our next guest, Kayla Kelly, after we return to your ears. Yeah, so we'll return to you soon.

0: and frequent host here on First Voices Radio throughout the years. And as the first interview with Liz Heal, our producer, we are going to be catching Kayla in conversation. And I wanted to save a less than a formal introduction, because it's been a personal commitment from both Liz Heal and from Ann Kayla Kelly, a Hawaiian journalist, and as I said before, frequent host of First Voices Radio. Let's catch this interview. We begin talking about how Indigenous peoples are losing contact with our traditions due to artificial intelligence as a colonization, a very subliminal form. Let's go to that conversation now.
1: Yeah, you know, I got to say, it's like, I mean, I hear what you're saying, and it's sounding and feeling very familiar to me. You know, I think that the younger generation of Native people, now hearing you talk, I'm sure it's everywhere. It's not just here.
0: Yeah.
1: I'm going to say it's about technology. I really blame technology.
0: Yes. Great.
1: And it's always, we can say it's always about technology. It was about, you know, the wagons going west, right? It was about different kinds of uses of things that are positive, but got turned into something else. And I think what's happened is this past 25 years, I can just testify to this, you know, technology in terms of media and so-called social media, which is a ridiculous name. It's anti-social, if anything, but it's really done a number on Native peoples, specifically in the Western world. And, yes, you know, and this kind of goes to this thing about First Voices Radio. And I know, you know, you're hanging up the mic, but I've been really thinking about this the past few days, especially since I knew we were going to have this conversation. And I've been thinking about, well, two things. Like, wow, what a loss to not have this 1 hour a week where you broke things open for Native peoples from all over the place, not just in the U.S., and had this other kind of like flow of knowledge. And you see, it's about transmitting a certain energy and knowledge to this younger generation, because us older guys, it's, you know, the future is theirs, not ours.
0: Yeah.
1: Right. Like in that sense of, you know, just by time. Right. Mm-hmm. To every season, to everything, there's a time and a season. And so this idea of like First Voices Radio won't be there anymore. And then it made me really kind of sit back and reflect on not only the condition of this younger up and coming generation and what they're facing, especially with regard to the survival of us as peoples and also the earth, but just like, I'm hoping that it's, something can still be transmitted to them, I guess is what I'm saying, because I feel like technology has gotten in the way of them being able to really absorb what they really need in order to go forward with courage, with confidence, as opposed to with ego and with entitlement. And that's what I think has happened with the technologies. It's made Natives become like just as narcissistic as Haole people. Exactly. And that's a real devastating kind of thing to actually notice. That wasn't my intent these past 25 years or your past 33 years doing this particular show, right? And yet that's kind of what's happened. At least that's what I've seen.
0: It's good, great insight. To me, it's you're saying, I'm feeling that a lot of our spirituality or whatever was taken away. And we were banned before 1978 here. They became good Christians, good Americans and whatnot. And their synopses, their thinking patterns were set differently. Like mine were set until, you know, one day in high school, it just bang, it opened up and there was something else going on. That's what I'm thinking. It was out without hope, without predicting anything, that it just happened. And then it happened again in 1989. That's when I really blew my mind open. And there I was sitting in a computer room, being a nice programmer, you know, and then I had to get out of it. In 92, that's when I got out of it, because I could see this coming out of the computer world. Since that time, I was like, okay, what do Native peoples replace, you know, the other God or whatever? But when they wake up like I did, what happened to that monotheism? Because that's not what we think like. And I thought discovering or understanding other Native peoples, they also

0: didn't have monotheism because that's kind of Christian laden. And there was many gods, but not in that sense of what they were saying. It was a, more of a relationship to things alive and even dead, but we didn't have the concept of death. So everything was Christianized and standardized to how, you know, Western people think. And then what replaced it was, you know, their idea of a savior becomes a shaman. And then once that realization came in, I can now say that technology is replacing the shaman, you know?
1: Ah, yes, yes. So
0: they have become, that's what technology is. Everybody's kind of bowing down to it and become one-eyed freaks. Yeah. What's going on is I saw the worshiping aspect of technology. And that's where, okay, this is where the artificial intelligence came in. But I always say now, because of my experience, there's no such thing as artificial intuition. You know, Google is our God.
1: And Google is also the U.S. government, you see, and people seem to forget that about technology. None of this would exist. The internet exists because of the militarism that America is, you see. And people forget that this is all from the U.S. government, which means it's whatever, it's that, I can't ever say this enough. The master's tools will never dismantle the master's house.
0: Yes.
1: They have created, they have colonized in every conceivable way. So any of us natives that goes into that machine or uses any of that machine and can still not become a part of the machine is like, well, I'm just going to say this about First Voices Radio, Teokasin. You have done something extraordinary for all these decades that, you know, it's like a singular thing you've done because you've created this space that has that includes the cultural, the spiritual, the historical, the human and the native human. And you've centered that consistently for 33 years. That's incredible. And so it's like to be able to use the technology, but still do for the people, right? For the native peoples there isn't another show like yours. So it's like, I feel emotional about, I mean, I'm happy for you moving on to other projects, but I do feel emotional about you hanging up the mic because it's just so singularly extraordinary and tragically necessary. You know, it's like, I was thinking, what could possibly fill that space? And I guess we're going to find out, you know, if anything could ever really amount to what you've managed to do over these years. Like it must be amazing for you to sit back and kind of look at it and go, well, wow, what have I? Because you've talked to so many people, you know, and you've brought so many things to light that would otherwise not have seen the light, I believe, you know, not in a broadcast kind of way. And that's the other thing about terrestrial radio. It's broadcast. Mm-hmm. Like your show's all over the US and it's also on the internet, right? So it's like this idea of the sound going through the air, you know, like the vibration of it going through the air and ending up where it ends up, whoever's antenna is up, right? Yeah. There's something really, I always felt like there was something really sacred about your show. So I just want to mahalo you, Teokasin, and also Liz Hill, your fabulous producer, because you have for 20 years, Teokasin, I don't know if you realize this, but I met you 20 years ago. Mm-hmm. And it's like, you know, the first time I met you, you said, hey, will you give me an interview for my show? And I was like, sure. But when I think back on the many times I've been on your show as a guest, and then you letting me be, you know, sit in as a host when you're out of, you know, on the road. And I think, God, what, even just for me, right? My small little piece of, you know, being a part of this, I have to tell you, and I know it would sometimes sound weird the way I would start your show and say, coming to you from the illegally occupied Hawaiian Kingdom.
0: No, that was fun. That was great.
1: But I'm telling you, man, it's the only place in the world was your show where that those words could be spoken. And the stories that I would try sometimes to bring from Hawaii with the interviews with you, there's no other. You know, I was able to do some reporting with Pacifica and also Independent Native News way, way, way back in the beginning of the century. But nowhere have I been able to consistently speak to the challenges and the, you know, the struggle of Hawaiians. And that's because of you. And that's, I'm telling you, that's like, it's, I feel like there's a loss, but I also feel it equally, like, I feel an abundance of gratitude to you, Teokasin, for that, because nobody wants the Hawaiian story, brah. Nobody wants our story. Nobody wants the truth about Hawaii. They want the lie.
0: Yeah.
1: And that's their favorite thing to taste from Hawaii, is the lie. And so we're living in this time where I feel like, you know, I think 25 years ago when I started doing what I've been doing, I thought things would be resolved by now. And now I understand, because of technology, things are in a lot of ways worse, you know, but in some ways, you know, like I said, if I can say this, that I've been able to speak to about Hawaiian things with you on your show, like, that's an amazing, you've done something extraordinary for my people and for my ancestors. And so I want to mahalo you for that, because.
0: Yeah. No, thank you, Kayla. Those words are very, very well taken. And I do, you know, honor those words, because you mentioned the ancestors and the land. That's who we're honoring. When I started this radio program, First Voices Radio, way back when, with different names, people didn't understand it. And then it came to me just a few months ago with a friend, Bio Akamalofi, and he said to introduce something incomprehensible, you know, like the monkey's wrench. And I think that's what First Voices did. It tuned it differently. So there were listeners, homegrown listeners, because I didn't solicit anything. But I think there was maybe two stations that I asked, can I be part of this your station? And that's what happened. And then what came out was, is there any other hosts? There have been, but not really on a consistent basis as you. And that you offered, when I read your articles and talked with you, I sent something else there. And that was the true spirit of the land when you came from Hawaii. And that's what I'm talking about. Do we know who we are because of the land we live with, rather than just kind of being superior to it and living on it, that you brought that underneath, that undertow, waiting for the big wave, as people say, that they don't know is coming unless you know the ocean. Because a lot of people don't know that big wave is coming. It might even be here now. And that's, we did and have to do things that incomprehensible, that are just out of this ordinary, that's needed now. And the genesis of what the radio started was also, you know, it was there. People just need to understand it differently rather than the dualism that we've been kind of rutted into. And you're part of that. So I'm so glad that you were there to fill in. Is that what it is? But it was commendable, because I would listen to the show, which was very different than, of course, mine, but yet it had the same current. And that's what I welcomed, because I would ask you, and every time you never turned me down one time. So that's what I honor you for.
1: Yeah, I've never wanted to me, it's like asking, it's like real estate. Of course, I'm not going to turn it down, right? It's like the sacredness of the space that you know, inhabit. You know, I really appreciate you sharing it with me and letting me, you know, be a part of this historical, you know, offering that you've created throughout your, you know, all these years, you know. Yeah. I can say mahalo nui loa to you, and it's like, yeah, but that almost doesn't even get there, you know. And I just want to say, you know, I find your willingness and your grace and your talent, and you're just, you have this wonderful, very native human curiosity and solidarity that you embody, you know. And that's, you know, it's this Hawaiian, this Kanaka Maoli really, really appreciates you, Teokasin, and really appreciates First Voices Radio for all that it's been over the years. You know, I'm happy for you to, like I said, to be moving on to other projects, but I also just, wow, what a great show you've been doing for all of us. And I know I'm probably just speaking for a whole lot of people when I say this, you know, who aren't going to be, you know, sitting here talking to you, but I'm sure that your audience over the years is really going to miss you, at least as much as I, I will, if not more.
0: A bigger possibility. You know how we say something moves and something else comes to take its place? Mm-hmm. That's what's happening here. So I wanted people to know your website, how to contact you, because I think people, they do want to know what's going on in Hawaii.
1: Well, thanks for that. Yeah, I'm actually just getting ready to, or redoing the website. I've decided to completely redo it and just turn it into probably what it should be after so many years, right? Like more of a narrative than what it has been. But it's annkealakelly.com. That's annkealakelly.com. And also there's the website for my film, Nohohewa, Nohohewa. .com. And that's funny. I was thinking about it, like, right when I was beginning Nohohewa was when I met you. That's how long ago it was. Yes. And I just think, like, I just happened to think back in this amount of time and everything that's happened over these years, you know, wow, the world has changed. Like, the world is a very different place. And in some ways it's more perilous. And your voice and your time on the radio every week has been like a consistent, like I always say about your show, it's a sacred space. And I just really appreciate you, Teokasen.
0: Great. Thanks. All right. That would be it right there, Keala.
1: And okay. And of course we'll be in touch.
0: Yes,
1: right?
0: For sure.
1: And you know, I'm excited for you and sad for me and sad for us, but also excited, you know.
0: Okay, we will.
1: Aloha.
0: I want to say a few words in this last episode of First Voices Radio. Again, Teokasen Ghost Horse, your host. And I want a few people to thank out there. Someone I wasn't able to get on as a guest is the originator and so helpful in getting me into radio is Gary Russell Galbraith of Pomo out of California, who I met while in college at Evergreen State, where First Voices began, but with a different orientation of being a co-host on what I think was the first people's radio, or was it Indigenous people's radio? Well, that's how far it goes back. Helped him decide to rename the show View from the Shore. And within a few months, I was able to have a show that I named Exposing the Apologetic Predator. And along those lines, a few years later, changed the name to Primal Minds and moving to New York, becoming First Voices Indigenous Radio, and now First Voices Radio. So there's much I like to say, but of course, radio has limits, and that's one construct I think that is a little troublesome to me, but it always has been, so I don't let it bother me as much anymore anyway, because it's part of the system, the labor system, to get things done on time that we're so used to in the Western logical sense of getting things done efficiently. This is not going to be a big statement or a long statement, but something about the arrival has begun to think about how this is a moment I will never live again, because every moment is new and every moment is innocent. So this is the opportunity right now to be present without speaking too much of a present phobic language. So this arrival has begun. And those of you who feel this know what I'm talking about, and it has to. Now, has been here, and you will not be able to understand it, mostly because the language I'm speaking to you with has only a conceptual understanding and cannot hold the completeness of consciousness given to certain things that have been adhering to the intercession for the rest of the beings of life and their languages that understand the calling. They answer the calling every second, every minute, every conscious, awake moment by being present. And you think about that. All of life has that understanding, a multiple discipline of languages that can only be pure energy, unfettered by the programming of the binary human. Even with this language, it remains difficult to understand due to its subject and goal of concepts laden with nouns. And in the language of Lakota, the language that decodes this one that I am speaking to you in, there are no needs for concepts, and it exists as a continuum of the original existence. It exists outside the mind of discrimination and cannot be ridiculed in spatial vernaculars. Rather, those who belittle these words only belittle their own binary-minded existence with the rationale behind it coming out of Greece. And the word believe can drain your energy and hinder your intuitive grasp of relativity. In contrast, knowing existence is what they prefer you not to understand. They want you to believe in their reality rather than know your own relativity, And many may consider themselves the awakened ones, feeling this is in their minds while sensing something is amiss in their guts. For them, this is the best they can do at the moment, an attempt to think outside the paradigm their thinking has confined them to. However, this only reinforces the same mindset, expanding the limitations of their mental box. This box allows for rational thought, often diminishing the insights that arise from the heart. And sometimes they fail to realize that true awakened feelings and the actions that stem from them cannot be defined by the Western concept of love. Think about that. There are indeed indigenous peoples who think dimensionally beyond the confines of the box, and they cannot articulate those thoughts using the noun heavy language typically associated with educated discourse. And I've often said that a people, a society, a system cannot possibly wake up with the same language that has put them to sleep in the first place, unless it's prepared to forego freedom that it has taken from others who are free. So the complexity of language and consciousness that contrasts binarily noun-heavy languages with the Lakota language is described as a continuum of existence beyond discrimination. I am critiquing the concept of belief and suggest that it's detracting from genuine understanding and intuition, and that many who consider themselves awakened and the arrival has begun. It is here now. Pay attention. And thank you for listening to this last rant chant. And whether you agree or not, it's here. I thank you again. A 33-year-old thank you for all those who did listen and for all those stations that allowed an indigenous native point of view, whether it be scolding, scalding, or schooling. It's all always been here. This energy will continue because it's time. It's our time. It's your time. The indigeneity and all of us will waken up and we will talk with Earth, be with Earth, live with Earth, and know Earth once again. The science effect will also be understood in a more tolerable way with Earth instead of an ownership. Oh, there's so much other ways to know rather than the one way we're taught to believe. And you know who I'm talking about? You know who you are. Yes, so thank you again. A big toksha ake wach yank telo. We'll see you again in the circle of life, or I'll see you again, surely, and eventually. For now, I am Teokasing Ghost Horse, and this has been your First Voices Radio.

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0: Hey,
1: Go ahead.
0: Detroit, this is my block, my hood, my city. I'm the Reverend Joan Ross. Hey, buckle in, strap up, man. We've got a good one for you today. Joining us, not in our studios, but visually, by virtual connections, Wendell Harrison. I should say the legendary Wendell Harrison. Wendell, welcome to my block, my hood, my city. How are you?
1: Oh, great, great. Glad to be here. I'm glad to experience this new technology with this radio. This is a new radio station, isn't it?
0: No, we're about 4 years old now. So
1: 4 years old?
0: Fairly new, but yeah, certainly new trying to do it this way.
1: Yeah, that's good. Get to keep the communication flowing.
0: So, yeah, that's right. So, Wendell, we've got a lot to cover. First of all, I guess, you know, in light of where we are at this point of time in our lives, this technology you mentioned under COVID, have you been influenced or guided or structured in any way because of COVID?
1: Well, it's, of course, I was teaching at the School for Performing Arts. I'm doing jazz studies down there. You know, I teach jazz improvisation and composition, jazz history, and as an adjunct professor. And when the COVID came in, we started doing a lot of virtual lectures and private. I'm doing a lot of private teaching online now in my studio. This is my studio here. And it's pretty good. You know, I have a degree in mass communication. I have a master's in communication, publishing, as well as broadcast, you know. And I've always had technology as a second interest ever since the 80s, you know, because we had the computers and whatnot. I started writing music by computer when we had the first Macintosh. They called it Macintosh.
0: Before they dropped it and just called it Mac and Apple.
1: it was the Macintosh. You had an app. It was a little small one. You probably for me. It was a little small one, and I started writing music. And then they invented the digital recording. Because other than that, I was like dealing with analog. I had a lot of analog tapes from like 50 years, you know. Since the 80s, we started dealing with digital, you know. So that kept me up with the younger generation.
0: But did you find that this transfer during COVID was just so impactful for so many people? Because I never thought everything was going to be online. I mean, I do technology, we provide internet, all of that. But it was like my whole life shifted to a digital arena. You know?
1: Yeah, it was kind of like startling at first, because like all my live performances was cut. Tours is can't do any of that, but I'm doing streaming though. Like I just did a few things at the Afro American Museum. I did a stream talking about my legacy in bebop. I have a bebopper's method book out, a methodology on how to play bebop jazz, you know, for the students.
0: Yeah.
1: And I did a video there, and I did another video dealing with the history of Charlie Parker. Then at the Art Institute, all this is streaming. Then at the Art Institute, I did a presentation with a Russian group, like actually a Bosnian Serbian ensemble, playing a lot of Middle Eastern and Turkey rhythms, you know, Turkish rhythms from the Middle East. And I'm planning on doing another video with the museum dealing with West African musicians, dealing with some people from synagogue. I got friends in synagogue that oftentimes they play with me. And so we doing this. Guys, his name is Pate Jazzy, Jazzy. And he's from Guinea-Bissau, but he moved to Senegal. And he plays all over the world. He's in Senegal now. Just got back from Paris. He's in Paris, and he went back to Senegal. And at the end of this month, next week, he'll be in Detroit. He made Detroit his home. So we have a Senegalese community that's really substantial here in Detroit, you know. West Africans and people from Mali, Senegal, Guinea-Bissau, and Ghana, you know. So I've been pretty active in that, but I have to get more into technology. And that's really not, I love to be around the young students, young folks. You know, they keep me alert.
0: You're right. You're right. And certainly this period has kind of necessitated that we all get involved with some kind of technology, find some young people.
1: Yeah, so, you got to be around young people, because they seem that this technology is natural to them. I got people, kids like 2 and 3 years old, they know how to download stuff on their iPhone, on an iPhone. Don't have to tell them nothing. Toddlers, you know.
0: And imagine they have an iPhone at the cost of what an iPhone is.
1: Yeah, right.
0: So Wendell, you bring up so many things that I want to talk about today. First of all, in this new environment, are you able to, how do you record? I mean, are you recording in a central studio with the other musicians, or how are you recording?
1: I have a studio. Now this is on iPad. If I take my iPad, I can show you my studio.
0: No, because this is still radio, and radio.
1: Oh!
0: You have to describe it to us, Wendell. You can't show it to us. You can describe it, and we should be able to picture it from your description.
1: Right. Well, I have a studio, this substantial, and I have two computers in it. And I use Digital Performer. It's like a DAW system, digital and audio workstation. And I also have Apollo. It's another with Lunar. That's the latest technology. And also, I have in the studio, I have piano and upright bass and amps and. And then I also have like three cabinets full of music that have written over the years, that have archived over the last 50, 60 years. And also I have tapes, from the analog tapes that were recorded from the 70s and 80s on up to the day, that I license out all over the world. Have about 30 albums from those different masters, and this is my little studio and workshop down here. You know, like yesterday, like on Tuesdays, I have jam sessions for young people to come in the studio, and they play original tunes and they practice their the methodology in terms of playing jazz. You know, how to express themselves.
0: Yeah.
1: Every Tuesday, like at about 5 o'clock, and it was here yesterday. And the students they come from University of Michigan as well as Michigan State, and also Wayne State. They just come in. They invade me.
0: It's a safe space where they can work. That's wonderful.
1: Yeah. Yeah. It's really inspiring. I told them, like, I can't have too many down here, you know. I just try to keep it at a minimum of three or four right now, you know.
0: Yeah.
1: Before it was like, packed.
0: So, tell me something, because you mentioned earlier in the interview, and you mentioned in your press release something about bebop jazz. I don't know that term, and I thought I've been around a long time in this business, but I don't know this term, bebop jazz.
1: Bebop jazz was created in the 40s by Charlie Parker, Dizzy Gillespie, Thelonious Monk. You know those names, right?
0: Yes.
1: Charlie Mingus, and just like hip hop, it came out of our community, it came out of the bowels of the black experience, community. It was at that particular time, pop music was created, and blues. And what Charlie Parker, what these musicians did, where they would take the same format and put their concept, their take on these particular changes. Like for instance, what is this thing called love? Charlie Parker wrote a tune, and I think it was just Dizzy Gillespie wrote a tune called Hot House. It was the same chord structure as What Is This Thing Called Love. That just gives you an example. Another example was like Whispering. That was a standard. These were like standard Broadway tunes and stuff, and they created their own bebop tunes on top of these particular tools, and became really popular in the 40s. Case in point, give you an example of hip hop when it started, like in the 80s, when it became popular. They would sample tunes of Roy Ayers, the soundtracks of Roy Ayers or James Brown, and they rapped on the top of that. And do you remember those days?
0: Yeah, I remember that.
1: Well, that same format and same concept happened in the 40s, the 40s and 50s, when you had these great musicians, Charlie Parker and Dizzy Gillespie, Dexter Gordon, Kenny Dorham. I can name these American heroes, heroes, and this music became popular all over the world. And at that particular time, jazz was dance music. Now, when they came up with the bebop, this concertized that particular music. In other words, people wanted to listen. It was so intricate and it was so advanced. The harmonies was so advanced. It motivated people to just sit out and listen to the music rather than to dance so much. So that became our concert, and classical music. This is like black classic, and all over the world, these people really worked more in Europe than they worked in the United States. They worked in Europe, Japan, Russia, China. Everybody was like presenting these artists for their concept, and that happened. Same phenomenon that happened with the rap 50 years later. Same thing. We keep creating new ways of expressing ourselves musically, as we call this the black experience. Louis Armstrong did it way, way 100 years ago, New Orleans and whatnot, So that gives you give a little concept of what bebop jazz is the, in terms of how it relates to a black experience.
0: So, Wendell, tell me a little bit about Wendell. Has music been your whole life? Is that your entire experience? I know that we all know your wonderful wife, Pamela Wise.
1: She's
0: So, is it a musical family? Tell me about Wendell and music.
1: ironically, no one in my family played, professionally. I think my auntie might have played a little violin, and on my father's side, I think. Well, I had an auntie on my father's side that was a preacher, and she played piano. And she had a radio, whole radio show, Christian radio show in L.A. But I never was close to her. You know, I just heard stories about her. That's on my father's side. My grandfather on that side was a preacher. Now on my mother's side, she was like she had a master's in education. My father had a PhD in sociology. Mm-hmm. You know, he taught that at Southern University. And my grandfather on that side was a doctor.
0: Wow.
1: So they tried to discourage me. He said, "What are you doing? You're nothing but a musical bum, you know." So I had to really prove that. Actually, you know what happened? They started me on piano when I was six, just to give me some discipline. You know, because I was running around. I was a nervous kid, you know, one of those guys, just nervous. And they said, "Well, give him something to focus on. Give him something to focus and see if he can develop his concentration." You know, so that worked for a bit. And then I didn't like it because I had to practice every day on the piano. Then my grandfather bought a clarinet. Mm-hmm. I really hated that. I mean, not another instrument. So I played that. He brought that because they wanted me to play in the school band, and we had music in elementary school. So it started at fourth grade, you know. So the clarinet allowed me to play with other students, and then I had to practice the clarinet before I would go out to play. You know, we went outside to play in those days. We don't do that anymore. We go in the neighborhood, everybody would be out, all the kids would be out in the neighborhood, backyard, you know, playing with each other, playing all kinds of games and stuff like that. And we socialize like that more. You know, everybody's inside now dealing with games, like digital games and whatnot. Yeah. So anyway, I had to, before I could go outside and play with my friends, I had to practice and then clean up my room. That was the most horrible thing ever happened to me. You know, I thought back in those days. You know, back in those days. So after I practiced for I think it was a half an hour to an hour. Started out a half an hour, then it went to an hour. And then I could go out and do any and play with the kids and socialize and whatnot, you know. Then I got to middle school. The practicing paid off. I started doing a lot of shows, and they would come and get me out of my English class and history classes to do special performances, you know, with the different plays and different choirs and the different concert bands that was happening at that particular time. When this got started getting me out of these classes, I said, "Oh, this is pretty good." I'll have to go to English class, you know, math. So I began to garner a lot of attention. People looking at me, you know, I got these different performances, and they giving me solos and stuff, and that made me practice even more because I'm getting attention.
0: Yeah.
1: More or less, is getting the attention, not the music. It was getting the idea that people were looking at me.
0: Yeah.
1: Especially the girl. So when I did, this was all in good. I got into the ninth grade. And when I got into high school, I saw these guys playing, heard these guys playing bebop jazz.
0: Yeah.
1: It was a student of jazz, bebop jazz, and it was like, 17, 18 years old, and they was playing just like Charlie Parker, Dizzy Gillespie. You know, it was like clones of these guys.
0: Yeah.
1: It was cloning these masters. I said, "Wow, I never heard anything like that." He was playing this fast music. He was in tune, everything was memorized.
0: Mm-hmm.
1: You know, it was, they was playing more, expressing themselves by feeling and, And it, I didn't see any music. I say, well, how you guys playing? There's no music. They say, well, you got to practice and you got to listen to these records. See, they had, back in those days, we have big trollers, you know, turntables.
0: Yeah.
1: You know, and the vinyl, you know. Kids, they call them big black CDs, but it was vinyl records by RCA, Columbia. I forgot some those labels at that particular time, but the students was listening to these jazz records and it was sounding just like the record.
0: Yeah.
1: And they was getting engagements. They was playing like proms and dances and all kinds of social activities in high school.
0: Yeah.
1: You know, and then sometimes they would these guys are so great. They were the older musicians was embracing them, you know. And they was playing at that particular time, they were playing in different clubs around Detroit, you know. So I begged these guys to show me, a guy by the name of Lonnie Hilliard, Charles McPherson. They became part of the Charlie, they went to New York after they graduated. I think they did some college, but they went to New York and they were able to play with, they got hired by the Charlie Mingus jazz group, jazz ensemble, which is big time because Charlie Mingus was recording for Blue Note and a lot of big major labels. And so they started touring with those groups and whatnot, you know. And anyway, long story short, I begged my mother to get an alto saxophone. I said, Mama, I need a saxophone. Mama! You know, I call your mom. That's the first thing. We need some. First thing that's out your mouth is Mama. You know? Mama, I need an alto saxophone. These guys is about to drive me crazy. They want to show me some stuff. And I can't play clarinet anymore. You know, I'm not a big guy. You know? She said, well, now my mother at that time, if the school wasn't happy, she got me. He said, well, I got you a clarinet and all these little things. You're going to have to work. So some kind of way, I don't remember now, she got me employed with a grocery store called Meatland on Linwood, you know. So I was a stock boy at about 12 years old, I think.
0: Yeah.
1: You know, and that wasn't enough for us. You got to get a paper route. You know, so I was doing the paper route. Well, my mother was a taskmaster.
0: Sounds like it.
1: She believed in work. You know, she kept me busy. You know what I mean? So I was working. She said, if you keep these jobs going, I'll get you the saxophone.
0: Yeah.
1: So I started working, and she got this alto saxophone, and I would practice and practice and practice. And the students at the school said, well, at the high school, they would say, well, I'm gonna take you to see my I want you to meet my teacher, which is Barry Harris. Mm-hmm. He was a famous piano player that was playing with Lee Morgan and Kenny Burrell. I mean, Kenny Burrell and Bill Jackson, all the folks from this community in Detroit. And he would go to New York and record, and he would come back here, to play at different engagements. Because I'm talking about the 40s and the 50s. It's really the union, the auto industry. In the 40s and 50s, it was kind of like a renaissance because everybody was working. They was coming, black folks was coming up from the South, getting these jobs in the factory. People was coming from Europe, you know, being hired, you know, and the musicians, a lot of musicians, famous musicians, would come to Detroit and stayed 3 or 4 months just working out around the area.
0: Yeah.
1: You know.
0: Yeah.
1: And because people was spending a lot of money on entertainment. They had it. They yes. had money to, and people were buying homes and going into business and whatnot. Like we had a good started Black Bottom is real famous in Detroit. Yeah. But there was another our people moved from Black Bottom and congregated on streets like neighborhoods like 12th Street,
0: yeah.
1: Linwood, Dexter, you know, yeah. those are prominent back in the day, those were prominent neighborhoods, yeah. you know. Beautiful homes, big homes, beautiful homes. Like flowers, flower beds, you know, women love flowers, you know. Flowers is everywhere, you know. It's beautiful, beautiful terrain, yeah. Neighborhood and whatnot. And kids wasn't scared to walk the street, you know. I'm talking about the 50s,
0: yeah.
1: 40s and 50s and stuff like that.
0: Yeah.
1: And the union and the auto industry made the middle class,
0: yeah.
1: you know. So anyway, I started studying with these national musicians that were staying here. And shortly I went to, they heard about me in New York and I went to New York when I was 19, which broke my mother's heart because she wanted me to go to college right away.
0: Yeah.
1: You know, she had money, everything was all planned out for me, you know. And I was very rebellious. She tell me go right, I'm going left all the time. You know? So, but I did go back to college and I did an undergrad in business management and mass communication. But anyway, at 19, my career started, international career started when I went to New York at 19 and started working with international musicians. At that particular time, it was Grant Green, Hank Crawford, Big Maybell and Lloyd Price, you know, just working.
0: Yeah.
1: See, when you're young, when you're young, you're not hard to look at on the stage. And everybody wanna, you know, they want a young person on the stage and they can really, they want to promote you and whatnot, you know. Everybody wants a young person in the band. If you can play, you got to be able to play first.
0: So yeah. looks doesn't make the whole package, huh?
1: No. But it's important, though. It's important. As long as you got youth, youth. That's what I was telling these kids. You got everything, opportunities. The door's open right now.
0: Yes.
1: You know.
0: Yeah.
1: But as you get older, it's shutting. It's shut.
0: So I'm not going to go along with that, Wendell, because look at this amazing thing.
1: Certain things you can do when you at 20. I mean, 19, 20,
0: that's true.
1: You don't do when you 30, 40, 50, 60. You get other interests.
0: That's
1: other
0: true. Interests. And the body can't stay out as late at night.
1: Oh,
0: as...
1: my, that.
0: So we're talking today to Wendell Harrison, who's a legendary, certainly a heart of Detroit, a legendary saxophonist. Wendell is just a couple of days away from releasing a new album here in Detroit.
1: Yes.
0: So we want to play a little bit of the title track and talk a little bit about that album. So the title of the new album is Get Up Off Your Knees. And right. Morris, you're going to take it away. Give us a little bit of Get Up Off Your Knees by Wendell Harrison.

0: We're talking today with Wendell Harrison, legendary jazz saxophonist in Detroit. And we're listening to the title song off of his newest release that's a couple of days away from coming out, Get Up Off Your Knees. So, Wendell, let's talk a little bit about the song and about the album. How long was this album in production?
1: Oh, I actually, this tune here, I wrote this in 1968. Like I said, I got a lot of archives. You know, I got a huge archive, tunes that I write and that's store away, you know. And sometimes I bring them out. This is really a play. This was from a play, Get Off Your Knees, with a big choir, you know, and it's telling the kids, students, to prayer is good, but God, the Creator, you know, gives us an opportunity. All we have to do is be aware enough, you know, and alert enough to take advantage of the opportunities that the Creator gives us, you know. And instead of just sitting and waiting for somebody to give you something, you know, and you praying for stuff, you know, that's great, you know, but a lot of times you have to take the initiative to get up and hustle, meet people, and take advantage of the opportunities. A lot of opportunities that's around us. We're not aware, you know.
0: Yeah.
1: So it's just trying to focus in on making ourselves aware. And on that particular tune there, I had the guy from this great artist from Senegal that I was talking about. He's chanting in Creole Portuguese. Which is one of his, he speaks about 10 languages. Guy speaks about 10 languages. You know, a lot of Africans speak a lot of different languages because they're traveling a lot. And for instance, he speaks Wolof, which is out of Senegal. He was born in Guinea-Bissau, so he speaks Portuguese. And then he also speaks French and Spanish, Italian, and

0: And this is very important for him because he's traveling so much.
1: You know, the song is so, for me, it was so inspirational. I thought it was a right now that you wrote it. Just thinking about the moment that we're in, the circumstances, it just felt more like it was a right now kind of song that you wrote.
0: Well, so, Reverend, it's a cycle. Things don't never change.
1: The more we think they change, the more they stay the same, right?
0: Same.
1: Certainly.
0: We was talking about the same thing in the 60s.
1: Well, you're right about that. So it really felt that right now kind of impact on me. Just great for this time. So was there a reason that you pulled that particular piece to bring it forward to this? Something that motivated that happening?
0: Well, a lot of tunes, like I'm saying, these record companies is releasing a lot of tunes that I wrote, compositions I wrote in the 50s, 60s, and 70s. So that was one of the few that they missed. You know what I mean?
1: They left you on.
0: So I said, let me give this a try, Because I recorded a different way. Now, this is just one. I think you are right in a way because I updated the feel because I wrote it in a little softer 3/4 time. This is in 5/4 time. It has more of an African influence, And when I wrote it in the 60s, it had more of a bebop, like a Betty Carter influence, that kind of thing. So I've just put another little spin on it, and it had never been one of the tunes had never been released, So I thought it was time for it.
1: Well, I think that's God inspired because it truly is time for it. It feels like you were sitting in today and wrote the song. It doesn't feel like it was on the shelf and you brought it out. Talk a little bit about the folks that joined you in doing this album. Of course, Pamela is on the album. Talk about the folks that are with you.
0: An array of young people, like I was saying, like, of course, there's another a seasoned person that recorded with me in the 80s, Mickey Braden. She's on vocals, and she's kind of like a actress and vocalist. She got a Ma Rainey production. She does Bessie Smith plays and whatnot. And she lived in Detroit as well, but now she's residing in New Jersey now, Montclair, New Jersey. So I decided to use her on this particular tune because everybody knows her now. We did a lot of recording in the 80s, and Japanese put us out on the P-Vine label in Japan. And she's two releases, Dreams of the Love Supreme and Organic Dream. Those are two albums that I featured her on. And I said it was about time to hear from Mickey, because she's a great, great vocalist. And then I had some students from college, students that's coming down here playing every Tuesday that I'm telling you about. I said, I'm going to give you something to do. I'm going to give y'all something to do. Sitting up here playing and stuff like that. This is a project, and they can be inspired by having a name on an international release, So the drummer is Lewis Jones. He's graduating this year from Wayne State, and great drummer. The guy is really really creative. Then I have a guitar player. On this one, I don't have a guitar player. I have Pate on bass. My wife, Pam's on piano. Trinino on trumpet. And who else? I had Chinelo on percussions.
1: Uh-huh.
0: And I think that's about it. Each of these tunes, I have different ensemble mm-hmm. on different tracks. Mm-hmm. Sometimes I have a big ensemble. I have like 12 pieces on 12, 16 pieces on about three or four tunes on the album, you mm-hmm. know. And then I have Imbayo Chui from, he's a cardinal from the Black Madonna. He's mm-hmm. reciting poetry, talking about education, you know.
1: Right.
0: Talking about education, and he's talking about a revolution. Another track he talked about the culture that we live in is like animated. You listen to it, it's like an animated cartoon, because he's talking about Trump and the council folks and the neighborhood. It's very creative. When you listen to it, you laugh.
1: Because
0: I like comedy, you know, with these different productions. I try to keep it up.
1: Yeah.
0: So can be inspired and get a positive feeling from the music, you know.
1: Right.
0: Yeah.
1: Right. So we have to take a little bit of a break just to make sure that there's a break on track. While we go out for the break, we want to hear a little bit of education. I think that's queued up. So. Yeah. Detroit, this is My Block, My Hood, My City. I'm the Revy Rev with Wendell Harrison today, talking about his new release, Get Up Off Your Knees. We're coming right back, Detroit. Come on back with us.

0: We are the educators of the world's children. We are the educators of the children of this world. We are the educators, the liberators, proactivators, the molders and sculptors of human minds, the catalysts for budding plant children. We nourish the children of the world with seeds of greatness to take root, sprout, grow, and blossom into the unseen hopes, promises, and aspirations of tomorrow's yet unborn. We are the sowers of deeper meanings and the conduits of ideas simple and complex. We flex the muscles of language, bend the barbells of weighted concepts, and test the boundaries of age-old stereotypes and mindsets, stretching wide the imaginal layers of untapped cognition within youthful hearts. Learning how to teach and teaching how to learn, learning and teaching, learning and reaching children, pushing them beyond the limitations of rational knowing, knowing there's always more to learning and growing than energies flowing in peer pools of glowing minds. Minds like mine, soulful minds, creative minds, critical minds, analytical and philosophical minds, minds, gold mines of talents, diamond mines of abilities, coal mines full of precious resources. Our children are just waiting to be uncovered, discovered, recovered. Whatever they want to be, whatever they can be, what they need to be, it's all up to us to encourage them, to inspire them, to motivate and uplift them, to conjure up the raw, hidden treasure buried way down deep inside their youthful bosoms. They're just waiting to discover the child within them, just waiting to thrive and prosper, just waiting to explode into the bad mother shut your mouths that we know they can, will, must become. We are the educators of the children of the world. We are the educators of the world's children. We are the educators, the stimulators, emancipators, the builders and crafters of human minds, the agents for affirming those child caterpillars to germinate, hibernate, reintegrate, and transform themselves into butterflies, ascending to the heights of the brightest horizons of tomorrow's yet unborn.
1: WNUC 96.7. Hey, Detroit, thanks so much for coming back. I think this is off the hook. Talking to Wendell Harrison today, I love that song, Educators. That was so great. Wendell, do you see, is there a common ground in music where this intergenerational piece kind of melts away and there's a cross-generational work? A lot of fields, there's this divide between one generation and the next generation and the old and the youth. But is music a common ground that melts away?
2: Youth music is one of the attributes that we have that everybody can participate in. You know, music is a gift, is an attribute of God. You know, sound. You know, that's divine. You know what I mean? Everybody can deal with sound and in some kind of way. In Africa, we deal with a lot of dance, sound with dance. So music makes you dance. Yeah. You know. And so, on that tip, I work with a lot of dance troupes. Mm-hmm. You know, with this music. For instance, that tune can be dance. I'm using a lot of African percussions and whatnot. So oftentimes I work with Lisa McCall. She has a dance troupe, a company here, and Penny Gabolo. You know, used to teach her dance at Mary Grove. You know, and also I work with jazz studies folks like big bands at universities and whatnot, dealing with big band jazz and trying to deal with the historical, giving them historical knowledge of some of the masters that created this music, you know. And it's a social affair too. You're bringing people in that we playing music together, yeah. And we learning as in groups and whatnot. Mm-hmm. So, in terms of the generational concept, when I was a kid, it was older people that hired me, mm-hmm. and taught me. And this thing about education, I think we need, as adults, we need to disperse more of the knowledge to the young people. So, you know, just telling them stories, how we learn and how we develop when we was coming up. Give them a concept of how this universe might work for them, you know?
1: Yes.
2: You know, passing on the knowledge. That was actually the theme of the educators. Mm-hmm. Of course, in bio, he's tripping. I mean, he takes it on another level, you know. He's got a vivid imagination, you know, as you can hear.
1: Absolutely. You know,
2: but my thing is talk to the younger generation. They might save our life.
1: You're right. You're so right. So, Wendell, what can we expect as this album is released? You know, in the old days, I knew how albums were released. I knew about the release parties, and, you know, we were all out there hyping and pushing. How's this album release, and how can people attach to the album?
2: Oh, this is released online. You know, back in the day, they would have parties, and we would have tours and whatnot. You know, that's how we promoted albums, by tours and events.
1: Yeah.
2: We've been shut down. That's gone. Game's over. You know?
1: Game, set, match. You're right.
2: So the only thing we have to utilize the technology. Thank God we have the technology.
1: Yes.
2: We have to use the take technology to get information and get music to people. And that's when I try to write something that's inspiring and to motivate people to, like, in terms of education, learning things, you know, and trying to keep it positive.
1: Yeah.
2: You know, I'm on the positive side. So I'm constantly learning too, you know. Just streaming, you can reach more people by streaming. You know, I did this thing for the museum, and they have outlets. I did it. They streamed all over the world. Mm-hmm. You know, so if you got the right technology, you can reach more people instead of dealing with, let's say, Vinny, they only sit 5-10,000, you know. Mm-hmm. Now with this technology, it allows us to reach more people. And I can do a lot of stuff from my own studio, mm-hmm. record from my own studio and send it out to the world, you know. Yeah. So, but I got to, you know, I'm old school. I'm learning every day. You know, it's a learning curve for me.
1: Yeah.
2: The old man here.
1: Yeah.
2: It's a learning curve. You know, but learning keeps you alive too. On other, if you're constantly learning stuff, life on this earth is a little easier.
1: Yeah.
2: You know, if you're constantly trying to, you're pushing yourself, you're reaching out, learning stuff, and if keep that curiosity happening, you know, life is a little easier.
1: Yeah.
2: You know, still thinking about the past a lot, you know, what I should have did, you know.
1: We all have those days.
2: You know what I mean? So we try to think about what's going to happen, and we prepare for the future.
1: Yeah.
2: And use these technology and keep communicating with the youth. So they got it naturally.
1: Yeah. So Wendell, I have to say this though. Yeah, I understand. And maybe this is because I'm that old school person too. But you can reach thousands, millions of people in the tech, in this virtual arena. But there is nothing that compares to being able to go here. A live performance from, you know, a great talent like you and Pamela. Yeah. I can remember, and this is old now, listen to me, going to the Howard Theater and hearing the Temptations and the Miracles and seeing them on this up there, you know.
2: See,
1: there's a difference in music like that.
2: The Howard Theater in D.C. you talking about?
1: Oh, yeah, that's where I'm from, Washington, D.C. So, and all my life I've been able to go and hear music live and see the musicians and their passion. You can hear the music and hear a passion, but it's something when I see your face and see the passion on your face see that. There's a different kind of conveyance than a virtual. Even now, talking to you on this virtual media is totally different.
2: It's different.
1: If you and I were sitting in a studio together and we could talk about this and share this moment. So it's good.
2: Spiritual, you don't get the spiritual energy.
1: Right.
2: You know,
1: right.
2: From a video
1: right.
2: that you get from a face to face in person, you know.
1: Sure.
2: But the thing is, we have to, the videos, we have to enhance these videos and keep working. And with the different plugins and this working this equipment, see, we do the best we can. And then we got to give people, something of substance.
1: Right.
2: You know, we could just can't send them out, send anything junk out to them, you know.
1: That's true.
2: we got to put our heads, you know, and concentrate and develop something that's worthwhile.
1: Yeah.
2: Viewing, you know.
1: Right. But tell the truth now, if everything changed tonight and we could go back to live tomorrow, would you not be back out on the road pushing this new album, doing performances, doing what we do? Because that's the energy. That's the whole thing.
2: I grew up like that.
1: Yes.
2: So you're talking to the choir. I grew up with, you know. That's just too much just to think about. If that could happen, I don't know what I would do. I would be so happy. I don't know what I would do. It's because I had so much fun going out on the road and dealing with big major audiences and stuff like that. I like to meet people, you know?
1: Yes, yeah, yeah.
2: And that keeps me rolling, you know?
1: Yeah.
2: We go to Italy, Germany, Africa. I've been on a tour in Africa. We went to Abidjan, Ivory Coast, and Senegal. We went to Tunisia, Fax Tunisia in North Africa, Egypt. I did two cities in Egypt, Cairo and Alexandrine. Then we went to Turkey, and we went to Syria and Jordan, you know. And everywhere I went, you know, I got a feel of that particular terrain and the people.
1: Yeah.
2: You know, and they embraced me.
1: Yes. Yeah.
2: And they knew who I was.
1: Yeah.
2: The people on the block don't even know who I am.
1: That's true.
2: That's all about block.
1: Right. And the more virtual we go, the harder that connection piece is.
2: I
1: wish it would change tonight that you could be back. I know Pam don't want that, but you could be back out on the road, because that is the way you can truly, truly feel and be involved in music and in the entertainment and in arts that people have to
2: share. That's really the thing that really inspired me to deal with the industry, music industry, was meeting people.
1: Yeah.
2: And traveling, you know, meeting people, because the opportunity is with people.
1: Yeah.
2: You know what I mean?
1: Yeah. And that brings that experience to your music, too, to what you've experienced, what you've seen. It feels back into your music.
2: Yeah.
1: So, Wendell, we don't have a lot of time left. I could talk to you another hour. I know I could. I just love talking to you.
2: It's just like in your living room or something.
1: It is. It's great. So we have to make sure we get back connected again. But how can people get, I know it's online. Where do I have to go online if people wanted to get this record, the release?
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1: Do you have a website that people could go to?
2: Yes, I have a website too. Thank you for reminding me. I have a website, WendellHarrison.com, and you can read all about me, and you can send me an email, and I can send you a physical CD. You know, I can see the real CD. From my, but the most distribution is online now. You know,
1: right?
2: People don't buy CDs anymore.
1: We still do.
2: Me and you do.
1: Yeah, right. We still do in the studio. We still do.
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1: Yeah. So, Wendell, just talking to you is it's refreshing. I love your family. I love certainly Pam. Every time I can get to connect with Pam. We haven't even begun to scratch what you can talk about. You're a Kresge Eminent Artist Award winner. You've just been around a long time. There's tremendous things. You're recording under Tribe is your album label. Right. And the album is called Get Up Off Your Knees. I love that title. And I love a couple of the tracks on it. I wanted to dance to education. That was what I went back to a little bit.
2: And that's WendellHarrison.com.
1: WendellHarrison.com. Okay. And the release should be out Friday, at least Friday, or early next week.
2: Right.
1: Again, the Kresge Eminent Artist Award winner, Detroit's very own. We just love Wendell Harrison, Detroit's own saxophonist. Thanks so much, Wendell, for joining us. We're going to get back in touch because I think we got some more to talk about.
2: Yes, we do. God bless you.
1: God bless you, too. This is My Block, My Hood, My City. I'm the Revy Rev, the Reverend Joan Ross. Hey, we're taking the top of the hour. Detroit, stay with us. We've got another hour of show. Don't go anywhere.
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We are the educators of the world's children. We are the educators of the children of this world. We are the educators, the liberators, proactivators, the molders and sculptors of human minds, the catalysts for budding plant children. We nourish the children of the world with seeds of greatness to take root, sprout, grow, and blossom into the unseen hopes, promises, and aspirations of tomorrow's yet unborn. We are the sowers of deeper meanings and the conduits of ideas simple and complex. We flex the muscles of language, bend the barbells of weighted concepts, and test the boundaries of age-old stereotypes and mindsets, stretching wide the imaginal layers of untapped cognition within youthful hearts. Learning how to teach and teaching how to learn, learning and teaching, learning and reaching children, pushing them beyond the limitations of rational knowing. Knowing there's always more to learning and growing than energies flowing in peer pools of glowing minds. Minds like mine, soulful minds, creative minds, critical minds, analytical and philosophical minds. Minds, gold mines of talents, diamond mines of abilities, coal mines full of precious resources. Our children are just waiting to be uncovered, discovered, recovered. Whatever they want to be, whatever they can be, what they need to be, it's all up to us to encourage them, to inspire them, to move.

0: They're just waiting to discover the child within them. Just waiting to thrive and prosper. Just waiting to explode into the bad mother. Shut your mouths that we know they can, will, must become. We are the educators of the children of the world. We are the educators of the world's children. We are the educators, the stimulators, emancipators, the builders and crafters of human minds. The agents for affirming those child caterpillars to germinate, hibernate, reintegrate, and transform themselves into butterflies, ascending to the heights of the brightest horizons of tomorrow's yet unborn.
1: Utilities make a guaranteed profit from building new power plants like big natural gas plants and pipelines. Some want to maximize profits by reducing competition and controlling the market. When customers generate their own energy, big utility loses money. 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
1: Bad Monsanto by the late folk singer Michael Hurley, performing in our Democracy Now! Studio. This is Democracy Now!, democracynow.org. I'm Amy Goodman with Juan Gonzalez. In another major Supreme Court ruling, the court blocked thousands of cancer patients from suing the manufacturer of the popular weed killer glyphosate, marketed as Roundup. The main plaintiff in the case is a Missouri man who sued Monsanto and its parent company Bayer in 2019, alleging 20 years of exposure to Roundup caused him to develop blood cancer. A jury found Bayer had failed to warn him of the risks associated with Roundup and awarded him $1.25 million in damages. The Trump administration, which has called Roundup safe, sided with Bayer in its challenge at the Supreme Court. We go now to Nate Halverson, an Emmy Award-winning reporter at the Center for Investigative Reporting. Recent investigation of his is titled, "We're Bombarding America's Forests with Roundup." Halverson's new piece for Mother Jones is headlined, "The EPA Relied on an Influential Glyphosate Study Even After Learning Monsanto Was a Ghostwriter." Nate, if you can respond to the Supreme Court decision and explain exactly what you meant in that title.
2: Yeah, the Supreme Court decision ruled that the EPA is now our single point of failure for warning us about harmful effects from chemicals like glyphosate, that they alone can require a warning label. And what I found is that the EPA has been relying on ghostwritten studies, ghostwritten by Monsanto itself, to say that this product is okay.
3: So Nate, can you explain to me a little more about what the court decided here? Are they effectively saying that states cannot have their own safety standards separate and apart from a government's from those of the federal government in terms of these warning labels?
2: Yeah, that's right. The ruling essentially says that only the EPA can make a determination that something is harmful to us and has to carry a warning label. John Darnell had sued in state court saying that the laws required in his state that he be warned that organizations such as the World Health Organization had declared it a probable carcinogen. And that by not warning him, they were in breach of state law. And that is how he sought justice. And these cases, these state cases, have been going on for a while. As you mentioned, there are thousands of them pending. But because of these cases, all of the litigation, I think there's now more than $12 billion in financial settlements and payouts to people who have developed illnesses like non-Hodgkin's lymphoma. Because of these cases, we have gotten access to internal Monsanto company records and emails. And what those emails have shown was that internally, Monsanto had identified peer-reviewed studies that were coming out that showed how this herbicide, the most widely used herbicide in the world, could damage people's DNA, which can lead to cancer. And so as a response to that, what these lawsuits uncovered is Monsanto launched a program secretly to hire what appeared to be independent scientists to write reports and do things like, quote, get up and shout that glyphosate is non-toxic. And then once these reports were written, Monsanto sort of steps back and says, we have nothing to do with them. And the authors say that. And then they're presented to the public and to regulators like the EPA as this independent analysis. And it's these ghostwritten studies that Monsanto secretly orchestrated that has absolutely infiltrated the EPA's assessment of these products. And unfortunately, in the Supreme Court case, that ghostwritten information has now made its way into the Supreme Court's decision because twice Justice Kavanaugh cited the very EPA report that relied on these Monsanto ghostwritten studies.
3: So what is the recourse now for individuals in this country who are sickened or poisoned by, not just by Roundup, but by many other pesticides and chemicals?
2: Well, what Justice Kavanaugh said was the recourse is that people could contact the EPA and let them know that they had gotten sick and that the EPA should look at it again. But I contacted the EPA when I found out that they had been relying on this ghostwritten study and that, in fact, the EPA internally had identified this ghostwritten study nearly a decade ago as being corrupted Monsanto scientist, which its inspector general's office, its criminal division, had called research misconduct. And when I contacted the EPA, they sent me a statement back that was riddled with inaccuracies. They said that this ghostwritten study only appeared in a footnote of their assessment. That was inaccurate. It appeared in the body of their assessment. They said that the studies that this ghostwritten report was citing had already been published, and that was inaccurate. These were all new studies, actually, it turns out, perhaps not surprisingly, that were studies that were coming from data that the glyphosate manufacturers themselves had supplied.
1: Nate, I wanted to go to a clip from your Mother Jones documentary, which features a 2015 interview by French journalist Paul Moreira with the herbicide advocate, Patrick Moore.
0: You can drink a whole quart of it and it won't hurt you.
4: You want to drink some? We have some here.
0: I'd be happy to, actually, but not really. But
4: not really?
0: I know it wouldn't hurt me.
4: If you say so, I have some glyphosate.
0: No, I'm not stupid.
4: Ah, okay. So you.
0: No, but I know
4: so
0: that
4: it's dangerous.
0: I know people try to commit suicide with it and fail fairly regularly.
4: Tell the truth.
0: It's not dangerous to humans. No, it's not.
4: So are you ready to drink one glass of glyphosate?
0: No, I'm not an idiot.
1: If you can, in this last 30 seconds we have, Nate Halvorsen, summarize the significance of what we have just heard and the Supreme Court decision.
2: Yeah, I think a lot of people have really grave concerns about a chemical that has now shown in lower courts to cause cancer. And the Supreme Court ruling didn't say it doesn't cause cancer. It didn't say it doesn't hurt your gut microbiome. Didn't say it doesn't hurt most endangered species. It just said that our single point of recourse now is to try to get justice through the EPA by letting them know. And we'll have to see how that plays out in court and what happens with these thousands of cases that are now sitting out there from people who say it gave them cancer.
1: Nate Halvorsen, Emmy Award-winning reporter at the Center for Investigative Reporting, will link to your recent articles. And a very happy birthday to John Randolph. I'm headed to Rhode Island this weekend and Providence tonight at 7, tomorrow afternoon at 3:20 at the Avon Cinema for the film about Democracy Now!, Steal This Story, Please, with the directors Tia Lesson and Carl Diehl. We'll be doing Q&A afterwards. Then to Newport, Rhode Island at the Jane Pickens Theater on Saturday night and on Sunday at 2. And that is this weekend. Check our website at democracynow.org. We're hiring an education program manager. 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I'm Amy Goodman with Juan Gonzalez.
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9: Broadcasting from the Civic Cypher Studios, welcome to the QR Code, where we share perspective, seek understanding, and shape outcomes. I'm your host, Ramses Jha.
10: He is your host. I just work here. My name is Q Ward.
9: And that's my guy. That's my brother right there. We want you to stick around because we have a lot to talk about. We always have a lot to talk about, but I think that this is going to be one of our more educational episodes. For the most part, we have a few things we want to discuss that have to do with how things look to us in terms of politics. So we're going to be asking, I think, a really important question. Would Jesus be a Republican? You know, obviously Christianity is associated very closely with the right, and we're going to examine that critically. We're also going to ask ourselves why certain foods are associated with racism. This is something that has come up recently in our world, and a lot of people don't know the origin stories of a lot of things like that. So we're going to get into the weeds there. Q's got a couple of stories he wants to share. One of them is on capitalism and sports and the intersection of those two elements. And then I think we're going to start off with something that we feel we should share with you. And that's kind of the origin story of this very show, sort of the primordial ooze, what prompted this, and hopefully give you a little bit more insight if you're just coming to the table in terms of who we are and why we felt this was a pertinent and relevant addition to your airwaves and to, you know, your downloads, depending on which format you use to consume this content. So for longtime listeners, this might be a reintroduction, but for folks just coming to the table, this would be our introduction. But before we actually start, it is time, as always, for our Feel Good feature. And today's Feel Good feature comes from ThoughtCo.com. Black women are the most educated demographic in America. And my hope is that this flies in the face of those anti-DEI folks, those didn't earn it people and all that sort of stuff. Anyway, here we go. American women have had to fight for their right to an education. Well into the 20th century, women were discouraged from pursuing higher education as it was a popular notion that too much education would make a woman unfit for marriage. Women of color and poor women also experienced other structural impediments to their education for much of the nation's history that made it less likely for them to pursue education. However, times have certainly changed. In fact, since 1981, more women than men have been earning college degrees. Furthermore, these days, women outnumber men on many college campuses, making up 57% of college students. As a college professor at a large land-grant university, folks notice that many more women than men are in the classes. Things have also changed for women of color, particularly for those from historically underrepresented minorities. As legalized discrimination has given way to more opportunities, women of color have become more educated. While there is certainly room for improvement, Black, Latina, and Native American women are continuing to make their way onto college campuses in increasingly larger numbers. Indeed, some studies show that Black women are the most educated demographic in America. And I want to share a couple things with you just to take it away with you, because this does actually feel good. Black women earn more college degrees than any other race gender group in the United States. Despite their education, Black women earn less money than white men and face pay inequality. So people that are concerned about equality, the people that would don't like the equity in DEI and want that to be equality, they should also keep that same energy right here, where Black women earn less money than white men and face pay inequalities. And then finally, the quality of life for Black women is affected by low pay and health disparities. So food for thought. All right. Q, you are my brother. I mean, that feels a little thin because it feels like you're so much more than that. I guess I will start. I'm going to kind of fast forward through, you know, you and I getting to know each other and really get to the part where, you know, the show comes from and sort of the why. So Q and I, we met each other. You know, he moved to, you know, the city where I lived, and he was, you know, a popular person, and he was kind of doing his work thing and whatever. And I felt like, okay, well, you know, in Phoenix, there's not a lot of support. You know, there's not a lot of eyes on younger Black folks that are trying to do something. It's just not that way. It's too small of a city, and it's very conservative in their views. And so very clicky. And I was at a position where I was on the radio. I was kind of doing my thing. So everybody that I could help out, not just Black men, but Latinas and Asian folks and people that weren't a part of the sort of the makeup that I saw kind of making everything work. If I was in a position to prop someone up, I did. And Q was no exception. So I was able to write a letter for his company where he worked. It was like a wine and spirits company. And just let them know, hey, this guy's out here doing a fantastic job on behalf of the radio station. We love working with him. We think he's great. We would only like to work with him moving forward. And, you know, thank you for your business, that sort of thing. And from that, a friendship formed. And we soon realized that it was more than a friendship because Q had a lot of talents that I felt could be developed if I took the time and just kind of poured into him and helped him to realize that. I'm sure you knew that you had a lot of talents too. Anyway, we're going through the fast version of the story, but we got to a point where, you know, Q became a DJ. We got to a point where Q got on the radio and helped me with a show. And then we got to the point where, you know, Q had his own ideas for shows because he was a more tenured broadcaster, and, you know, we developed programming together. Well, around the beginning parts of 2020, we ended up having to take a road trip. He had bought a car. It's important to the story. It was a Porsche. We bought a car in Florida, and he asked, "Hey, you want to come on this journey with me, and we can drive the car back together, so that way I don't have to drive by myself." Excuse me. And I'm like, "Okay, yeah, let's do it." We get to Florida, and you got to understand kind of the racial reckoning that was taking place and about to take place in the country. And, you know, two black men driving a fancy car back to, you know, across the length of the United States at that time was, I mean, I don't think that we really expected to run into any trouble on that journey, but we did. But before we ran into trouble, you know, Q kind of at that time started introducing me to podcasts. You know, I was a longtime broadcaster, and so I was just accustomed to radio. But Q would listen to sports podcasts and all kinds of stuff. And I began to see the appeal through your lens of podcasting. And then we had, you know, a lot of conversations on the plane ride there. You know, we stayed the night in a couple places, so we stayed up late talking about things. And, you know, again, with the backdrop of what was going on in the country, we recognized that there were a lot of things that people didn't know about what it meant to be black in America, what it meant to be from the hip hop culture. You know, people had a lot of prejudices and stereotypes. And at the time we were in the Deep South, so we could see Confederate flags and billboards and all this sort of stuff that was decidedly racist. I wouldn't even give anyone the benefit of the doubt. That they were intending to be very mean with a lot of the signage that was out at the time. And somehow or other, we felt like, hey, you know what? If we ever did a show, maybe we could do a show that really explained more in depth who we are, why these things make sense to us, and the appeal of the culture that we belong to us. You know, if we can explain why it appeals to us, and maybe people won't think that it's just another inferior culture. They'll start to see the value through our lens, so to speak, or something like that. I know you're going to jump in here, Q, and round it out, but the short version of the story is that that ended up becoming our kind of signature show, our widely syndicated program called Civic Cypher. And it was just an idea whose time had come. We were really focused on a lot of the more traumatic things that we were experiencing as a people and the intersection of those traumas and politics. It just felt like as broadcasters, there was nothing else really in that space, particularly on the type of stations that we were on, like hip hop stations and so forth at the time. And if no one else is talking about these things long form, no one else is giving allies insight or potential allies insight into the goings on in these communities, then how could they be informed enough to change the minds of their uncles and their, you know, the watering coolers at the workplace and so forth, right? Their friends group that might not subscribe to kind of a shared reality here. So Civic Cypher was born as sort of the first step, the necessity. But the QR code was something that we felt could be sort of an everyman show. People that did not know that they could be allies, people that were not thinking about an interim, there were people just simply seeking understanding. And we kind of arrived at that conclusion after a traumatic event on the trip. So I'll let you jump in here, Q, and you know, tell a little bit more of the story, pop in anything I might have left out.
10: Well, that's a very, very sweet and romantic version of the story. Ravis leaves out the part where he bullied and manipulated me into DJing and broadcasting.
9: Sure, sure.
10: Made it like it was some joint discovery where we, Q's got talent and let's do it. No, manipulated me into DJing. He left me in the DJ booth in a club live while the club was packed, act like he had to go to the bathroom and never came back. So, okay, I can't let this the music go off, so let's figure it out. Yeah. And then after 8 years of no, I don't want to talk on the radio, has me come in for a show idea. The show already had a producer and co-host and everything, but he tells me it's an idea, like we're going to do a rough draft. Nope, we're talking, it's on the radio. 2 days later or the next day or something crazy.
9: Sure.
10: And then George Floyd gave me my voice.
9: Yeah.
10: My passion about what happened to George Floyd gave me a reason to talk on the radio. That was just not my brother bullying me into something that I told him for 8 years in a row, three times a week, that I was not going to be able to do. So one day we'll tell a more accurate version of that story. It doesn't sound so sweet and magical. Ramses bullied and manipulated me into this life.
9: Yeah,
10: I didn't choose this path. It was
9: you where you belong.
10: I mean, like Plymouth Rock. you know, wanting to kind of share our ideas outside of the traditional format of radio, where we're just playing music and talking for a few seconds before another commercial or another song. Our life experiences kind of, you know, put us on this path to activism, social justice, and civic engagement. A run-in with law enforcement in Mississippi at 3 o'clock in the morning, where we'd done nothing wrong, but they decided that we did, and we're going to try everything within their power to make that true. Getting on Facebook Live as that happened, Ramses's phone dying and scaring everyone that we know and love that was tuned into the live, thinking something really bad had happened to us. And I guess the fact is that something really bad could have happened. You know, Ram just said earlier that we didn't expect anything. I absolutely did. I was very aware that we were driving across the American South as a racial reckoning was happening. And as Ram just said, Confederate flags and radio shows and radio stations saying very inflammatory, directly racist things across FM radio stations that happened on that same trip. So we knew we had something in front of us. But as we listened to podcasts and had conversations, we also understood that outside of the kind of rigid, strict formatting of radio, there was a space where we could have long form conversations and engage with our audience in a different way. And even though my brother did not yet see the significance or the palpability of or the palatability of podcasts and really saw them as far inferior to our radio show, with enough time and enough kind of audience engagement, we both learned that, you know, podcasting was something that we could do as well.
9: I kind of love that, man. Thank you for filling in those gaps. So, you know, that brings us to, you know, one of the bigger questions that we knew that we would discuss today. We had an interesting weekend. We spent the weekend in Detroit. And, you know, the question came up and we wanted to talk about it today. Would Jesus be a Republican? Now, the crazy thing is that there's a lot of folks who are religious conservatives, right? They are evangelicals. They are, who knows? And they have co-opted the idea and the figure of Jesus and the Bible and God to their side, their political side. And I have not found how they are able to justify that And I see that they do, but they often ignore the shortcuts that they have to take or the intellectual dishonesty associated with the positions of the party that they vote for, right? And at the same time, I have to bear in mind that, you know, I'm the benefit of the doubt person, so Q will probably correct me here. But these are often, if I had to guess, well-intentioned, well-meaning folks, right? So, like morally, it's tough to reconcile those two things. Now, Q, I see your face, and I know you're going to jump in. I will say this, that it was Christian people that enslaved us and our ancestors, you know, us meaning black people, not me and Q, literally, of course. And they used the Bible to justify that. They used Jesus to justify. They used all that to justify it, right? So morality only exists insofar as, you know, their interpretation of the Bible for their purposes, you know, exists, you know. But I'm sure there were people back then that when they went home at night, they felt good about themselves. They had found a justification for what it is they were doing, how they felt, and they picked out the parts of the Bible that worked, right? In order to help them kind of stand on that moral ground, if you will. But if an alien came from another planet that had no idea who Jesus was, or Republicans or Democrats or black people or white people, none of that stuff, right? It was of no significance to them. And an alien was to learn about Jesus, Christianity. And you ask this alien, okay, does Jesus belong to this political party or to that political party? I would imagine that the alien would say, well, clearly this alien belongs to the Democratic political party because this is the party of X, Y, and Z. And I'll make the X, Y, Z live, and then Q, you jump in here. Okay, so I'm going to read stuff from the Bible. This isn't, you know, this isn't journalistically credible sources. This isn't, you know, I've done the research. No, this is from the Bible, the actual Bible. Okay. Heal the sick who are there and tell them the kingdom of God has come near to you. Luke 10:9. If among you one of your brothers should become poor in any of your towns within your land that the Lord your God is giving you, you shall not harden your heart or shut your hand against your poor brother. Deuteronomy 15:7. Where there is no vision, the people perish, but happy is he who keeps the law. Proverbs 29:18. No one can serve two masters, for either he will hate the one and love the other, or he will be devoted to the one and despise the other. You cannot serve God and money. Matthew 6:24. It's for the fiscal conservatives. Do not oppress a foreigner. You yourselves know how it feels to be foreigners because you were foreign in Egypt. Exodus 23:9. Big shout out to Southern California one time. And that's, you know, that's me talking. Q, I know that, you know, and by the way, my father was a minister. He's passed, so was a minister. Q's mother is a minister. We just saw her over the weekend. So, Q, your thoughts?
10: Oof. This is one of those things that for you and I has always cut really, really deep because of our backgrounds and our upbringing. You know, the sons of pastors, ministers, and spending 6 days a week in church as children and being very, very studied on the book
9: that way.
10: But it doesn't just cut deep with us. It should cut deep into the heart of American identity. And you know, when you talk about politics and power, the right does appear to own Christianity. And trying to break it down, the disconnect is so obvious because Jesus was radically compassionate. Like, seek out and help everyone that has less than you and make a way for them and all of this. And the right is extremely the opposite of that. Mm-hmm. While claiming loudly to follow Jesus, right? So, you know, there's the deliberate branding that we saw the right do. And I think they took advantage of their own language, right? The separation of church and state was once a thing. Mm-hmm. So progressive liberal people separated church and state. So since they separated, the church was just there for someone else to own it. Okay, since you guys have separated yourselves, separate church and state, we'll combine church and state and use it as a marketing gimmick to persuade people to vote for us. Mm. So proudly and loudly proclaiming Jesus in the church while making decisions that are very obviously anti-Jesus, well, they're the ones saying Jesus out loud, so we're just going to go with them, right? And then they use that power of religion, because religion is a faith-based thing. It is not a purely science or logic-based thing. So you didn't have to use statistics to justify those beliefs or those decisions. So if you want to stoke fear about gay rights or abortions or a woman's autonomy or immigration or racial equality, we're defending Christian America against moral decay, right? You position it that way, and then a Christian feels compelled to follow you. So it's less about scripture and becomes more about, you know, maintaining control.
11: Yeah.
10: Right. White Christian nationalisms just call themselves Christianity, even That's though crazy. What they say out loud is about Jesus or his teachings. Right. They just defend whiteness and patriarchy and power. So it's like, you know, the brown skinned Jesus who flipped tables in the temple. They've replaced him with a white man and somehow combined him with guns.
11: So watch this.
10: It's a really strange marriage happening in front of us. Mm-hmm. And the left is kind of silent about it, because, again, the left has really hung on to the idea of the separation of church and state and being just Christians in action. Right. If one person may be hungry over there, let's feed everyone. Mm-hmm. In action, like Jesus would have done, while the right does the exact opposite. But when they speak out loud, we're the evangelicals, we're the Christians, we're saving America from world decay and from all these groups that they've othered and made the enemy of Christianity.
11: So I want to make that part that you said live, you know, when you said the right does the opposite. The right says, if one of those people over there isn't actually hungry and they might be taking advantage of this, then let's shunt the whole program. Don't feed anybody, because one of those folks might take advantage. Yeah, I get that. That feels very thin when it butts up against, you know, their religious identity or what it should be. Right? Gandhi famously said, "I like your Christ. I don't like your Christians. They are so unlike your Christ." Right?
10: It makes all the sense in the world, man. So, Jesus says, "Love your neighbor." The right says, "Build that wall."
11: Crazy, it's crazy.
10: Greatest thing ever, man.
11: So dig this. There are folks who, so let's say a vote means your wish of how the world you want to be, right? The world you want to live in. We're in agreement that all racists, all Ku Klux Klansmen, all Nazis, they all vote one way because that's the world they want to live in, right? All Republicans are in line with those folks, voting that same way. And if that moral conundrum isn't enough, what we're talking about now suggests that those people all think that Jesus would also be in that line because Jesus wants that same world. And that's the part that no one can say anything back to me that is meaningful or justifies that at all. And it's just heartbreaking. Now, I don't mean to just beat up on one group. I don't really mean to beat up on any groups, to be honest with you, but there's a lot that we need to talk about. And as I mentioned, this is going to be a show where we're, you know, fleshing out some conversations that we had over the weekend. So, Cubans, better do better. Now, I want to say a couple things before I get into these weeds. First thing, I am part Cuban, okay? In the studio here, I have the Cuban flag, you know, on Puerto Rican Day parades. I'll put on a Cuban shirt and go out and hang out with folks. But I'll be very honest. I don't live the life of a Cuban person, right? I knew a little bit of stuff from a long time ago from my grandma, and that's really it. But I would not be here if it weren't for Cuban people, okay? And that gives me a little bit of grounds to say a little bit, so I'm going to say a little bit, because I've regarded Cuban people in my heart a certain way that I think only you can only do that if you have like a biological ties to the island. Okay. And, you know, for Cuban people, the election, which turned, and it's not just this past election, going back, all the way back, you know, the ICE raids that were happening under every administration, you know, these are things that don't really hit Cubans who are largely based in, you know, Florida and, you know, the Southeast. The same way that it might hit other Latinos, however, they're all grouped inside of the same group, right? Even though they're different cultures, they just kind of have a common language and were conquered by Spain, I suppose. They have a common history, at least in that regard. So I'm going to share a little bit from cybercuba.com. Before I get there, this is just a little fun fact to help you frame this conversation. So there are almost 38.5 million Mexican Americans, over 5.5 million Puerto Ricans, and 2.6 million Cuban Americans in the mainland United States. Okay. So 2.6 million Cubans, almost twice as much Puerto Ricans, and 38.5 million Mexican Americans. Okay. Now, I'll read from cybercuba.com. According to electoral data and surveys conducted after the 2024 elections, Cuban Americans voted 58% for Trump, while only 40% supported Harris. Now, there's some polls that suggested it was a little higher, but this appears to be the most accurate. So we're going with that. All right. In the recent elections in the United States, Cuban American voters emerged as the only Hispanic demographic group that showed majority support for Donald Trump, while the rest of the Latino groups largely supported Kamala Harris. This pattern has been observed before, but this figure highlights the persistence of a political preference among Cuban Americans that distinguishes them from other Latin American groups, as reported on social media by the conservative platform AF Post. Mexicans and Puerto Ricans showed significant support for the Democratic candidate. Among voters of Mexican descent, Harris received 62% of support compared to 33% for Trump, while Puerto Ricans leaned 59% toward Harris and 37% to Trump. Other Hispanic groups, including those from Central and South America, also largely aligned with Harris. Cuban Americans represent a minority within the Hispanic population of the United States, with 2.6 million individuals, which accounts for less than 1% of the country's total population. Okay. So not necessarily the numbers, although there's an argument that a lot of that the voter turnout rate is slightly higher than Latinos in general when it comes to Cubans. There's slightly higher when it comes to Republicans relative to Democrats as well. But it's really the percentage here. And do you remember Q seeing all those concerts that took place about, you know, the Donald Trump, the Latinos for Trump, all that sort of stuff? A lot of that stuff took place in Miami, mm-hmm. and in Florida, and those were Cuban people behind those efforts, right?
10: Yes, sir.
11: And I think that because I don't want to say to Cuban people, you know, you better do better for my sake, okay? Because again, I don't live the life of a Cuban person. I would not profess to. You know, I just kind of have a slight connection to the community. So I pay attention when I see the word Cuban. I notice when I see the flag out in the real world, right? But I think that there is a disconnect, perhaps, with how Cubans regard themselves, even among Latinos. It might be the case that Cuban people feel less Latino than, let's say, Mexican people. They've distanced themselves from Cubanness. They've kept the name and the flag and parts of the culture, but you know the history and the roots of where they come from. I think there might be a distancing that has taken place there. And to be fair, some people might not have loved, you know, communism, socialism, whatever. Might not have loved Castro or whatever the leadership looked like on the island. People have probably heard horror stories, etc. But in this land, their votes affect Latinos in ways that maybe they have not considered. And I think that just kind of the climate of the country compels me to ask my Cuban brothers and sisters to pay attention and maybe even do a little bit better. Still broadcasting from the Civic Cypher Studios. This is the QR code where we share perspectives, seek understanding, and shape outcomes. I'm your host, Ramses Ja.
10: So, he is your host, Ramses Ja. I am Q Ward, and I just let everybody know I just work here.
11: It is our show. It is the QR code. And this is my partner in crime. Well, I don't want to say partner in crime. People might use that against us. This is my partner in pretty much everything. But we want you to stick around because the rest of the show is going to be interesting if we do our jobs correctly. We're going to be discussing why certain foods are associated with racism. You know, if you are a minority or, you know, something in this country, you might know the feeling of eating food and participating in parts of your culture and kind of worried how that would be well received, you know, in a lunchroom, a cafeteria, in mixed company. So we're going to talk about that. We're also going to be talking about a story on capitalism and sports and the intersection of those two. But before we get there, it is time for Q Ward's Clapback. And Q Ward is going to talk to us about the moral conflict within police and the military.
10: Yeah, I think we are watching an example of when loyalty, blind loyalty, turns into betrayal. And you and I, because of the nature of what we do, we spend a lot of time sitting with the weight of this, right? Like police violence, government overreach, and a loud silence from people in power. And when we think about it amongst each other and we talk about it, we often pose the question to each other and even to some of our leaders when we get a chance to speak to them, how did we get here? And now, more recently, who's going to stop it? Like, that's where that kind of hopeless feeling comes from, because there seems to be nobody in charge that can hold these people accountable. So we're watching in real time, and you and I were on the ground in Los Angeles, watching law enforcement and the military being used not to protect American citizens, but to control them.
11: I remember that, yeah.
10: To intimidate them, to suppress them, and even live on camera, harm them. The same citizens they claim to serve and protect. And worse is that the people that we were taught to trust, like you get in trouble, call the police. Or if something happens, soldiers in uniform, they're watching what's happening and they're not just following orders.

0: true freedom because we were not considered people, we were considered property. And how dare you have self-determination? That same system evolved into what we now see, a surveillance-heavy, militarized, violent, racially biased, and nearly immune to accountability police agency system throughout the country. And unfortunately, today, it's not just the police rams, it's now the military. Because the president is calling in the military to do his bidding, and he seems to just be being met with a yes, sir. So when our leaders, most scarily, the president openly suggests restoring the names of Confederate generals to U.S. bases. What are we supposed to do when members of the military cheer that on, when they give that a standing ovation? Like, we don't consider that a red flag, or more, sinister, a declaration like, yeah, we're with him, the military. So we're claiming to serve the Constitution while praising the Confederacy who openly fought against the United States in a war and lost, right? So you're a patriot for America, but let's align ourselves with the foundational enemies
1: Of
0: of our
1: America.
0: republic and what it stands for. Like, it's always been a very confusing thing to me, except it's not. Because as we've talked about before, white supremacy has always had a problem holding white supremacy accountable.
1: Oof.
0: It's like the Spider-Man meme, and they get really confused on what we're supposed to do here, right? So the thing that makes me most uncomfortable, Rams, is that we're seeing something that's like deliberately dangerous. And it used to be like a slow merging, but now it's a deliberate, aggressive merging of white supremacist ideology and the uniform. Whichever uniform. And some people have stopped pretending to be neutral. The loyalties are clear, not to justice, not to the people, but to power, specifically white power. Where was this urgency when armed men stormed the Capitol, Ramses? Armed white men stormed the Capitol. The National Guard was not called in. White men beat up, assaulted, and harmed police officers. The National Guard was not called in. But when black and brown protesters just speak too loud or demand justice, then the full force of the state shows up, the National Guard, the FBI, the Marines. So we
1: Like it's a
0: realize,
1: war,
0: we realize in real time, oh, this is not about the Constitution or public safety or preserving our hierarchy of our country. We just start back at the beginning, right? So the long-standing myth that law enforcement and the military are politically neutral, we are learning in real time this is not true, as they will tell us at some point. I'm sure that they're just following orders. But orders have consequences, and just following them is an excuse of every regime ever. Google Nazi Germany and see what just following orders meant. So, to the officers, to the soldiers, to our quote unquote leaders in uniform, I cannot sit here and think that there are none of you that have a conscience or a bit of humanity in you still. I don't think everybody who enlisted to be a police officer or a member of the armed forces did that to uphold white supremacy. Some did it for social reasons, some did it because it's a family tradition, some did it to see a world beyond the circumstances they were born into.
1: You considered it too, once upon a time.
0: Absolutely. Tried multiple times. But this is your test. You've been telling Ramses and I that we were wrong about the police being a white supremacist organization for as long as we've been speaking into microphones. So here's your
1: Prove
0: moment.
1: it. Yeah, prove it.
0: Here's your moment. You swore an oath to the Constitution, not to a politician, not to a person, not to a party, not to a race. So that oath does not change based on who's the president. You don't get to cherry pick patriotism. Confederacy was the enemy. White nationalism is still the enemy. And you're protecting those ideas and telling us to shut up about it. So you're either going to fight for or with us or stay silent and watch us be killed and oppressed and terminated. But you are making a choice and you're making it out loud because history will not forget this betrayal and the country will not heal until the people that say they love it stand up and start to defend it.
1: Well, I would clap, but I think you clapped loud enough for everyone. That was masterful. All right. Okay.

0: So, why certain foods are associated with racism? Quick story. Once upon a time, I was at my old radio station, and I went into the production room where I worked every day. I was making commercials and whatnot. And I walked into my studio, and there was a banana in there. Someone had left it on the mixing console. And I don't need to tell you how that looked to me. So I reacted accordingly. And I'll spare you the whole story, but it turned out that it was kind of a mistake. But I went through all the emotions. I went, everything. And I was like very upset. And everybody else, fortunately, was very upset. Like, who in the world would do that? It was out there in the open for Ramses to see, right? But I tell you that story not to, pull that story up necessarily, but I tell you that story to suggest that I've always known that eating a banana in front of people could be problematic. It's almost like embarrassing because I know that that's one of the like lowest hanging racist jokes that people make about those of us with brown skin. Although chimpanzees technically have white skin, somehow we're associated with our brown skin with like monkeys and whatnot, right? So eating a banana, which is also associated with monkeys, is too easy for people to, use against us to make fun of us, right? So I'm very, very conscious if I ever eat a banana of who's around me. I'm also very conscious of that when it comes to watermelon. I'm also very, and I, you know what? I'm not the only person because I know Asian people have certain foods and they're like, I enjoy this with my family. I don't enjoy this in mixed company. The Hispanic people, these foods are for my people. These are for certain celebrations. We don't do this in mixed company. And I suspect that a lot of that, I know that some of it at least, but I suspect a lot of that is perhaps for the same reasons, right? So, I can only tell black stories because I've only lived a black life. And, Q, the same is true of you. So I'm going to give a little bit of context here. I'm going to share from the Boston Globe. With the Confederacy's defeat and slavery's end, early black entrepreneurship was bolstered by women selling their fried chicken and other home-cooked foods to hungry white railroad passengers at train stops. Likewise, watermelon was a cash crop and a token of financial independence for the formerly enslaved. But white Southerners viewed any modicum of black success as an affront to their own sense of dominance. It wasn't long before grotesque caricatures of black people with the same foods they used to empower themselves appeared on silverware, sheet music, and salt and pepper shakers. Syndicated cartoons and newspapers meant that racist imagery that began in the South didn't stay in the South. Those renderings also emphasized that since fried chicken and watermelon are traditionally eaten with the hands, black people and these foods were uncouth and unclean. My house that I bought in Arizona, in the backyard of the house right now. It's too high for me to get to, but there are these old like tins nailed up on like, there's like an awning, right? There are these old tins like in the corner of the house, the one area I couldn't get to. And there are these racist caricatures of black folks, like with their watermelon and the big like cartoonish lips. So whoever had this house before me, whoever put that up there, felt like this was cool too, right? But let's get into the weeds a little bit. Okay, so watermelon. Q and I, we talked about this once upon a time. So watermelon was considered a treat for black people because at a point, we didn't have refrigeration in this country that didn't exist in the world, to be honest with you. But ice cream was like this delectable treat, right? And so black people didn't get that. But if a black person did very well, I'm talking like slave times or whatever. The equivalent for a black person would be watermelon, right? So watermelon in black circles became kind of like slave food, like soul food, because the premium food went to white folks. Everyone knows the history of soul food. The slop and the scraps and the leftover innards and stuff from the animal was given to the slaves. And the premium cuts were given to, the people that owned the slaves, right? Same is true with ice cream. That went to the people that own the slaves. But if a slave did well enough, they could get some watermelon, no problem there, right? So when slaves became free, one of the things that was a part of the diet for black folks was watermelon, you know, that just become a part of the culture and so forth. And they were cheap to acquire, they were easy to grow and sell. And this became economic empowerment for black people that were just emerging from slavery, that had a piece of land that they could work and pay rent to, pay shares to, whatever. And so, you know, jealous Southern white folks became enraged at this and started to associate watermelon and black people and drew them together in cartoonish ways. And of course, that was exported throughout the rest of the country. So this is kind of the origin story of black people love watermelon, right? Fried chicken, that became like a delicacy after slavery. You know, chicken is like, again, a little bit more accessible, and you know, black people being able to get chicken instead of like pig innards showed like mobility and so forth. But you know, now that everyone can eat the same food, it was almost like a shame game. You know, black people love chicken. Oh, they love chicken. Chicken is normal for us, but they love it. It's like the ultimate for them, right? And you know, people love to cut off our history, our ties to our history. You weren't a slave. Why do you want reparations? You didn't pick. I didn't own a slave. All that sort of stuff, right? People love doing that. But history matters because history is how we got to where we are. If you didn't know why black people are associated with watermelons, without history, you would just think that it just exists that way and you would never have any insight into what it's like to be a black person, to know this, to feel this, and to have this be a part of your culture and to feel ashamed when you're sharing it in mixed company. I don't want to talk the rest of this up, but suffice it to say that, you know, all of these things are associated with some, you know, black people like grape soda, you know, all this sort of stuff is associated in some way with some racist undertaking or time frame in this country. Just like most other things. Now, I know I talked up a lot, but I wanted to paint a full picture here. Q, you know, your thoughts here.
1: Well, it's just you talked about in mixed company. My first residency as a DJ, a part of my rider was that the people had to feed me. And the DJ booth was up on a stage in the corner of the room in the front of the building so everyone could see you. And I arrived and it had this like elaborate setup, a nice sofa and a table, and it was right by the DJ booth, and it was really, really nice. And the chef made fried chicken, French fries, and watermelon.
0: Yes.
1: I'm on stage. You know, it's I'm about to start DJing. It's, you know, it's like 10 p.m. or 11 p.m. I mean, yeah, 10 or 11 p.m. And I'm on stage with a fresh plate of fried chicken and watermelon. Now, the problem is fried chicken and watermelon is delicious.
0: Good. It's so good. And you can't, I mean,
1: It's fantastic,
0: amazing.
1: but I'm like
0: I can't eat this here.
1: outwardly offended.
0: Yeah.
1: And then the chef comes out and it's a Mexican guy. And of course, he didn't mean any offense by it.
0: Sure,
1: But he's Mexican, I'm black, and the whole room full of people was almost all white. So I had to like take that to go and eat it later because I couldn't even enjoy this. It smells amazing
0: That's
1: too,
0: what I would have did
1: but I
0: too.
1: couldn't even enjoy it because I'm on stage in a room full of white people. And chicken and watermelon was just not something I could even consume comfortably in that setting because of the way we were set up to be looked at as, you know, primitive for, like you said, eating with our hands. Pretending that chicken and watermelon is only good to black people is an insane thing to do. But once again, that narrative machine successfully pulled off that rebrand as if any of those industries would exist if only black people partake.
0: You know, that I think that's a good segue to, you know, what we want to talk about in terms of entertainment, because you were talking about the intersection of capitalism and sports, and you know, you famously worked in sports or sports settings for many different facets of your career. So talk to us about that intersection, like kind of what came about over the past weekend.
1: You know, it's a really interesting thing, man. We often talk about what happened to us all having the same ideas of what Black people wanted and needed in this country, right? We used to kind of all stand on the same side of the street, walking towards or fighting against the same things. And from very early on, being exceptionally talented got you access to rooms, even in rooms where they hated you. Even in rooms where if you weren't the entertainment, you wouldn't be allowed in. If you were the entertainment, you were. And that system and that illusion started back before we were freed from slavery. Let's give one of those slaves access to the house. Give them a position where he or she is kind of the authority. Give them a little bit nicer clothes. Provide them one more extra meal. And they start to see that they're exceptional and that they have access to privilege. And without even having to teach them to, they will protect that privilege. They will work for and protect the system that is directly designed to them to oppress and in really socially imprison them. And this is where the exception ain't the rule, bro. It's like capitalism's greatest trick. It's making the exception seem like the rule. And we've been sold that dream, man, like taught that capitalism is a fair game, like the idea of meritocracy. Anybody can win if they work hard enough and they want it bad enough and they hustle long enough. But one thing about my brother Ramses is if the data doesn't back it up, there is nothing for us to talk about. And what we know, Rams, is that the data just it doesn't back this narrative.
0: Doesn't.
1: Social mobility is actually shrinking. The wealth gap is growing. And most people that we know, I don't even mean like the people who are considered homeless or transient or impoverished. I'm talking about regular working day-to-day, quote unquote, used to be middle class people are one emergency away from homeless. One unexpected thing to happen to their house or an appliance or their car or their job. And there's their life and the way that it's set up would collapse. But somehow we still believe in and subscribe to this capitalist system. And I guess the biggest question, and hopefully one that we can help answer today, is why? Like, how did this brilliant distraction strategy work? And how in the entertainment industry and, you know, more specifically film, TV, music, and professional sports have helped amplify one of the biggest lies ever told. So if you think of capitalism as a deity, Holy Trinity to capitalism would be Hollywood, hip hop, and the NBA or the NFL or just professional sports in general, right?
0: Okay, I see what you're
1: Because you get Denzel Washington, Viola Davis, Oprah Winfrey, Sammy Davis Jr., Michael Jackson, Kendrick Lamar winning a Pulitzer Prize, Denzel and Halle Berry and Sidney Poitier winning the Oscars, LeBron James building schools and becoming a billionaire. Barack Obama becoming the president. Look, Black people, you can do it too. And then you end up with us in some cases, not in all cases, because we all live in this capitalist society and do our best to participate as well we can to make a life for ourselves, but we stop fighting against it because we think we can win at this game. And this thing that we should not feel connected to, we do because we start believing that the system works. And what made me even want to talk about this was a discussion I had with a young Black woman in Detroit while we were there, who was passionately telling me that you and I, on the discussion of White Lives Matter, should have been more exploitative and more capitalist in that endeavor and made some money and impacted the community with that money. And trying to explain to her that there were no virtues in doing that. If millions of kids went to school wearing those shoes and that shirt, what it would have meant to their classmates. For us to make a couple of dollars, we couldn't have made enough money to change the world for our people. So then, because of that, there was no dollar amount anybody could have offered us short of a trillion. where we could have just taken all of us, not just all of us black, but all of us poor, all of us not fighting against ourselves and created something different. Right? So the success of like this propaganda machine, film, music, sports, they didn't liberate us. They just gave some of us that are exceptional access to the capital gains. But those leagues, those teams, those networks, those labels, who do you think owns them, Rams?
0: I know exactly where you're going with that, yeah.
1: Who do you think controls them, Rams? Who do
0: It's not
1: you
0: us, yeah.
1: think creates the infrastructure from which they allow you to play that game inside of?
0: Yeah, you
1: So
0: know,
1: capitalism adores. No, you go ahead. I'm sorry.
0: so real quick, just to make your point, I think it was Chris Rock that said something about Shaquille O'Neal. He's like, we think that Shaquille O'Neal is rich, but wealthy should be the pursuit. He said this more comically inclined, I guess, but he said, Shaq is rich, and he like mimics a guy writing Shaq a check and says, here, Shaq, go buy yourself another one of those cars that bounce around. And then he goes, the guy that signs Shaq's check is wealthy, right? And so, you know, to your point about who is like the invisible hand behind these big names that we know, they're the people with like real power. This is part of why we would applaud someone like a Madea, what's his name?
1: Tyler Perry.
0: There you go. Someone like that. Oprah too, to her credit, you know, but she's shared that broadly. I think Tyler Perry's a little bit more focused on empowering black folks. But anyway, okay, back to you. I was just saying that you're right, and that's a great
1: No,
0: example.
1: no. Capitalism loves a black success story.
0: It helps continue to sell it to the next generation.
1: Capitalism loves a black success story. Look at Jay-Z. Look at Oprah. Look at Michael Jordan, Ramses. If they made it, what's your excuse?
0: Well, I don't rap. I'm not a TV
1: Just pull
0: personality,
1: yourself up
0: and
1: by your
0: I'm not a basketball
1: bootstraps,
0: player.
1: Ramses, and reach the success that they did. And this is how that system will gaslight the rest of us into fighting on its behalf. When that system, in order to exist, needs for some of us to have nothing. Not little, nothing.
0: Can I make this live too?
1: Please.
0: So, what you're saying is that capitalism needs there to be some unemployment rate, so some people have to have no jobs in order to keep wages, workers' wages low. And that's
1: Yeah,
0: not true under
1: that's one
0: communism. That's
1: segment of
0: not true
1: it.
0: under socialism. That's what I'm trying to
1: Yeah.
0: say. So
1: No,
0: go ahead.
1: so representation matters. We hear that all the time. But representation without redistribution is just decoration. Like if the people in power, if those hands don't change, then that representation is just marketing. It's just good PR. So we have some black billionaires now, but our communities are still under-resourced, over-policed, and gentrified into not existing anymore. So when ownership, land, and capital are still locked behind very, very high racist walls, then what does it mean? Is that freedom? I don't think so, right? So we can't keep pointing to like the glow and ignoring the darkness. Capitalism does not give us power. It gave us a stage. It gives you and I a spotlight and microphones.
0: Gave Shaq a bouncing car.
1: So, but it also provides a soundtrack to our struggle, right? We're gonna be all right if God got us, right? But it's a contract that we can't even afford to sign. Capitalism has used our stories to sell its games, even if those games are never meant to be fair. It makes it look like it can be, though. So, yeah, there's the success stories, but we don't need it anymore. We have enough success stories. We always knew we could, so that didn't prove anything new. What we need is ownership and access and truth, not performance. Because as Ramses has said many a times, our goal was never just to sit at the table. Our goal was to own the table. And maybe at some point, and this is me dreaming out loud, I'm going to sound like my brother, we can tear the whole table down
0: Yeah, I like that.
1: and build our own.
0: All right, let me say this, just because I think it helps that live a little bit more. It almost sounds like capitalism is like the lottery, because whenever somebody wins the lottery, they certainly parade them around like, hey, you can win too. But, you know, most people will not win. Most people will not become billionaires. It doesn't matter how hard you work. It doesn't matter how smart you are. It doesn't matter what. It just won't work that way. And it's even less likely for people from historically marginalized communities. Anyway, I thought that would help out a little bit. So that is going to do it for us here at the QR Code. Today's show was produced by Chris Thompson. If you have some thoughts you'd like to share, please use the Red Microphone Talkback feature on the iHeartRadio app. While you're there, be sure to hit subscribe and download all of our episodes. Also, be sure to check us out on all social media at Civic Cipher. I have been your host, Ramses Jha.
1: And I am Q Ward. I still work here.
0: You can find us both on all social media. And listen, before we go, I just want to say, you know, I know that sometimes we talk about heavy stuff, but for those of you that make it to the end, it really does matter to us. 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
2: 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Bishop Louis E. Evans is my grandfather. Growing up, I've known him as someone who cares deeply about faith, family, and community. I've watched people stop my grandfather in stores, at church, and around the neighborhood just to thank him. I've seen people greet him with appreciation because of the encouragement, guidance, and the support he has provided in their lives. When I learned that a portion of John R. Street would be designated Bishop Louis E. Evans Boulevard, I thought about the many years he has spent serving people in Highland Park and beyond. A street dedication is one way a community recognizes the impact a person can have on their lives of others. It also reminds younger generations like mine that leadership begins with service. For more information regarding Soul Harvest Ministries and the dedication of Bishop Louis E. Evans Boulevard, visit soulharvestministries.org or you can email us at soulharvestministries1@outlook.com. 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
4: 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I'm your host, Larry Kay, from the Ho-Chunk Nation. 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
4: 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Jump on, we're heading over to Colorado. Music now from our guest, Chantal Dukart. This is Molly Mine.

Oh yeah, Chantel Ducart. Brand new. Hot off the press. That's Molly Mine off her new album, Chantel and the Dukes of Art. She'll be in our spotlight in 30 minutes. All right, let's head over to Las Vegas. Here's Sean Denae, All the Time.

0: That's music from Alakia. Yeah. I'm Larry Kay, and we are Indigenous in Music. Here's Defy.
1: Always give me so. Kaza.
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lower force, shielded by the only source. 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I'm on a brown colored mothercraft, now run a couple rounds, rapping to this subtle sound. I'm hearing

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Like liquid rain in a ripple rain that uplift your pain. 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

That's Eclectic by Defi and Eric Lowe. All right, over to South Dakota. Here's Richie DeSursa, Shooting Star.

Finally learn how to budget so I can buy food and have something to put in an oven. I work hard for my gas money, I live by the gallon. Nobody wants to hire me because I'm a felon. I applied at a pizza place and they denied my application. They said my criminal record makes me look dangerous, even though I'm a changed man and I'm no longer dangerous. Would they still look at me the same way even if I was famous? Would they still look at me the same way even when I'm changing? It goes to show the times that we're living in are really crazy. So I'm praying someone will take a chance on me and let me prove myself with an opportunity and show you exactly everything I can be. But until then, I sit back

I was looking for a job, trying to get back on my feet, but they wouldn't hire me without my state ID, so I had to make an appointment at the DMV and pay $30 for a new state ID. And even after I start working, I still have to wait 2 weeks for my first paycheck so I can buy something to eat. And then I have to make sure to put shoes on my feet so that way I'm not walking barefoot in the street. And if you can't relate to me, I don't want to be your friend, because no matter what, you'll never understand the way I am, because you're spoon-fed and I'm a real man struggling. I have real life problems and you can't relate to none of it. You can't relate to me, I don't want to be your friend, because no matter what, you'll never understand the way I am.

That's music from It's Little Lee from Minneapolis, Minnesota, with Keith Cicola. Here's something brand new from Julian Taylor off his new album, Don't Let Him Get Inside Your Head, with Jim James.

That's music from the North Sound. Wash Me Away. They were in our spotlight a few weeks ago. You have to check them out. Visit us at indigenousandmusic.com. You can hear all of our past shows there. They're all archived for you. Jump into our circle. We're going to take a short break. And when we return, our guest, Chantal Ducart, will be in our spotlight. We'll be right back. We are the music makers, bringing the medicine that you need and makes you feel good. It all starts at indigenousandmusic.com.

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0: From the Say Magazine Studios in Bradenton, Florida, welcome to our Indigenous in Music Spotlight Interview. I'm Larry Kay. Today, from Colorado, by way of Alaska, we welcome back Chantal Ducart. She's an Indigenous artist, blending jazz, hip-hop, and experimental sound into something all her own. 3 years ago, she joined us with her album, Lady and the Champ. And today, she's back with the premiere, and we get to help her launch it with a new album, Chantal and the Dukes of Art. Ladies and gentlemen, let's welcome back Chantal Ducart to our Indigenous in Music Spotlight. Hi, Chantal.
1: Hey, how's it going, Larry?
0: I'm good. How's the weather over there in Denver?
1: It's moody. It's moody.
0: Yeah. Is it warm? Warming up?
1: It's been a off and on spring, but it was really cold yesterday, and it was cold today, too. It actually hailed. I went on a hike yesterday.
0: Wow. How cool.
1: We got whole little ice balls coming down from the sky.
0: So. Nice. Interesting. I'm from Minneapolis, Minnesota, so that's kind of weather.

0: tune, a gospel tune. So a New Orleans beat. It's got a very wide expanse of different kinds of grooves. So I think there's really something for everyone.
1: Nice.
0: And yeah, it's a great album. I'm pretty proud of it.
1: Well, let's jump right into the album. Let's talk about what you're singing about.
0: So I think one of the most powerful stories on the album is a song called Future's Our Friend. It's a song of hope in times when things feel dark and finding the inner strength to change yourself when things look really bleak, which I think can speak to a lot of people now with what's going on in the country. And the song is about finding the strength inside of you to change yourself to help change society. So
1: Sure.
0: Future's Our Friend is a song I actually wrote in a dream. So I
1: Oh,
0: woke
1: nice.
0: up and in the dream I was walking down a river with two children and we were singing the song and I woke up and wrote it down as fast as I
1: Nice.
0: could.
1: Wow. Now, you've had another album in between Lady and the Champ. What's changed the most in you as an artist between these three projects?
0: Oh, I think I'm constantly changing and adapting. I feel like Shantron Universe, my last album, is more EDM and hip hop. And this album that's coming out has a full band in it. It has organ, ba upright bass, drums, even a bass clarinet on one song. And it's just kind of really focused about the songwriting more than it's not, there's no tricks happening on production. It's just really strong songwriting, and that's probably why I'm the most proud of it. And it was also fun to have the whole band in the studio once, and we like grilled out. I marinated some chicken and we like played football on the break. So it was a really good vibe when we recorded the album, and I think that comes through on the tracks.
1: Nice. Now, Chantel and the Dukes of Art is a powerful name. Tell us what you can about that.
0: Chantel and the Dukes of Art is a title I actually came up with for my band
1: Okay.
0: when I was in college at the University of Miami, Florida.
1: Oh,
0: And
1: wow.
0: actually, it's kind of funny. My marketing teacher, he told me he didn't like the name and it was a bad name, and I kept it anyways. And I've been operating with that as the name of my trio for a long time. So I chose that name for this album because this is the first album I did kind of in the old school way of recording where everybody got in the room at the same time
1: Nice.
0: and we did it together. So I feel like it has a very together, cohesive vibe of the band is there. And that's what my live band sounds like. So I wanted the title to reflect the recording approach, which was everybody in the room and we're all having a good time. So
1: All on stage at the same time. That's cool. Most people nowadays, they're transferring files over the internet, so it's good to have you all in one room.
0: It's got a very organic feel to it, and I'm really excited to share it this Friday.
1: Sure. And I'm happy to be a part of it. The album release. So this is going to be out brand new. So everybody listening to us, you're hearing it hot off the press. Now, who did you listen to growing up? What kind of music inspired you?
0: So I actually started as a classical pianist, and I was very inspired by the impressionist pianists, so Ravel and Debussy.
1: Okay.
0: And then I had a very strong fascination with folk classical music, for
1: Okay.
0: example, Béla Bartók. And actually, I'm working on new music that is very sounds very, very classical and kind of mystical. And so I'm actually getting back to my roots for my next album,
1: Right
0: doing
1: on.
0: some classical folk sounding music. So I'm pretty excited for that. I'm kind of, me, Larry, I'm kind of all over the place. I like techno, I like classical, I
1: I
0: like
1: hear
0: folk
1: it.
0: music.
1: Now you got
0: Like, yeah, I
1: reggae.
0: got a reggae track on Chantel and the Dukes of Art. So,
1: Nice, I love it. I'm gonna have to play that for sure. You know
0: heck
1: it.
0: yeah. I was gonna say the reggae song's funny too because it's that song is about having empathy, and I wrote it for when I was having trouble finding patience for all my messy roommates.
1: Oh, there you go. I'm gonna have to listen to the words.
0: Yeah, it's for all the messy people out there.
1: Yeah, we got it. Chantel, do you have any advice for new and upcoming musicians that are breaking into the scene?
0: I would say put your phone down, stop scrolling, and get writing because I personally struggle with when I'm bored, I'll pick up.

0: my phone and just kind of mindlessly start scrolling. And that, I think about how many more albums I would have out right now if I hadn't spent
1: Yes.
0: hours a day or whatever, how much time scrolling, because I have to actually intentionally put my phone down and get that boredom back so that you feel the urge to create, because that's where inspiration, creativity happens, is actually from boredom. So if you don't allow your mind to get bored, then you're not gonna find the inspiration to create. So put your phone down, get back on your instrument, and get that spark back.
1: Bam. There you go. You're tuned
0: Okay.
1: in to Indigenous in Music with Larry Kay and Chantel Dukart, and her new album is out, Chantel and the Dukes of Art. 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Nice to have you on again and keeping us
0: We
1: updated on
0: did
1: the
0: it.
1: new music.
0: Yeah, good. Yeah.
1: Yes, and thank you for showing up tonight. Let me know when you want to
0: Oh.
1: come back again.
0: All right.
1: We're going to play you a track off her new album, Fresh Off the Press. Here is Show Me What Love Is.

0: That was music from Chantel Ducart, and that was Show Me What Love Is, off her new album, Chantel and the Dukes of Art, released this week. In case you're just tuning in, Chantel was just here and stopped by in our spotlight.
1: Welcome to Indigenous in

0: Robin Cizik, Reactive. Yeah. Hey, if you ever want to get a hold of me, feel free to email me at larry@indigenousandmusic.com and I'll email you right back and hook us up over on LinkedIn. I'm Larry Knutson, the Ho-Chunk. We'll be right back.
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0: 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Johnny Ray Jones, Steamy Windows.

0: 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Hope you're enjoying today's show. 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
2: I'm Dr. Anthony Lizowitz, and this is Climate Connections. For nearly 300 years, the winemaker Maison Renard has made champagne in northern France. The region's cool weather helps the grapes ripen to just the right conditions for making crisp, bright wines. But as the climate warms, the grapes are ripening earlier and faster. And Caroline Fio, Maison Renard's cellar master, says they no longer reach their ideal sugar-to-acid balance and aroma simultaneously. Instead, these features sometimes mature at different rates, which changes the grape's flavor.
3: In 2025, we had the sugar level which was reached at a given moment, but the aromatic maturity was not ready.
2: So they had to wait to harvest, and as a result, the grapes had more sugar. 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They've created Blanc Sangulier, a collection of champagnes made from grapes grown in years with atypical weather. It's specifically designed to highlight the altered flavor of the grapes.
3: Blanc Sangulier is a response to climate change and is also a way for us to raise this awareness about climate change.
2: So it's an innovative way for the champagne maker to continue its legacy. Climate Connections is produced by the Yale Center for Environmental Communication. To learn more about climate change, visit climateconnections.org.
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0: Let's get ready. Our musical journey continues. Music now from Lisa LaRue. We'll be debuting her new album, Rematrination, next week. She'll be in our spotlight. Here's a new release from that album. Here is Ceremony Beyond the Fence.

That was music from Jam, Andrew Klingon. All right, cinematic. This is Breathe. He'll be in our spotlight in a few weeks.

That's music from the Tribes, Long Black Cadillac. Oh, yeah. I'm Larry Kay. I'm a tribal member of the Ho-Chunk Nation. I get to hang out with you guys every week right here on this fine station. All right, here we go. Shawnee Kish, Ride at Dawn.

Crystal Shawanda, Preaching Blues. Hey, right now, if you ever want to get a hold of me, you can email me, larry@indigenousandmusic.com, and I'll email you back. We can also hook it up over on Facebook, Instagram. Find me, Indigenous and Music, with Larry K. All right, here we go. Curtis

0: That was music from Curtis Clear Sky and the Constellations. We're going to take a short break. We will be right back.
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Let's hook you up now with Levi Platero. Is there love?

Oh, yeah. Nathan Cunningham. Hey, I'd like to invite you over to our homepage, indigenousandmusicandarts.org. Stop on over. Visit our Two Buffalo Virtual Gallery, our Say Magazine Library. Come by and say hello. All right, we're heading up to South Dakota. Marty, Yankton Sioux Nation. Here's Indigenous.

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1: All right.
0: J.D. Crosstown, The Devil. I'm Larry Kay. We are indigenous in music. We're not messing around.

0: 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We're going to take a short break and close the show with music from our guest, Chantel Ducart. 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
0: It's time to close the show. I'm going to hook you up with some Ducart reggae. Here's Hot and Cold off her brand new album, Chantel and the Dukes of Art.

0: Well, there you go. Another 2 hours of Indigenous music with me, Larry Kay from the Ho-Chunk Nation, bringing it to you every week right here on this fine station. I'd like to thank my guest, Chantel Dukart, for stopping by and letting us help premiere her brand new album, Chantel and the Dukes of Art. New pop jazz. We love it. Next week, Lisa LaRue will be stopping by and will be debuting her brand new album, The Matrination, will be in the spotlight. Thank you for tuning in to Indigenous in Music and supporting us and our musicians. Indigenous in Music has been produced by Larry Kay. Our engineer is Paul Salvatore. Our theme music is composed by Lenny Long. Today's show has been recorded at the Say Magazine Studios in Bradenton, Florida. 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Have yourself a good evening and a good night. Until next time, from all of us here at Indigenous in Music, adios.
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2: 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For me, he is also my father. 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His work has extended beyond the church through partnerships and efforts that have supported the well-being of residents across the community. 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For more information regarding Soul Harvest Ministries and the dedication of Bishop Louis E. Evans Boulevard, visit soulharvestmen.org or email soulharvestministries1@outlook.com. 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

0: This is the Tom Hartman Program.
1: This is the Tom Hartman Program. I am Alex Lawson, filling in for Tom. We've got another great show. I want to hear from you. Give us a call. But right now, it's an honor of mine to bring on our next guest. We're going to stick with the theme of what history can teach us, what now can teach us about building a brighter future together. And I guess sometimes what that means is dressing as a giraffe to stand up to the forces of authoritarianism. So to talk about all of that, I'm really honored to be joined by Robbie Roadsteamer. Rob, thank you so much for joining us on the Tom Hartman Program.
2: Hell yeah, ready to make some mistakes, very excited to be here, and also ready to talk about the character, because it is an over-the-top wrestling character, Robbie Roadsteamer, that I created.
1: Tell us just a little bit about what brought you to create it. We met at No Kings in Minneapolis.
2: We did.
1: Where I was talking to John Nichols, you know, one of the smartest
2: legend.
1: Political analysts, legend, and he was pointing at you and being like, that's the kind of energy that we need right now to connect with people who are tuning out all over the place. And then you came up and were like, hey, can you introduce me to John Nichols? And I was like, absolutely. And I really felt that was a really like important moment. So just tell me a little bit about, you know, this character that obviously you developed for a very specific through a very specific analysis of what's needed in this moment.
2: For sure. I mean, I'm from Massachusetts, home of Abby Hoffman, Worcester and whatnot, and adhere a lot to the same, I think, protocols as the Yippies. Absurdity activism is such a great tool for de-escalation in this country. And, you know, I had the honor 15, 20 years ago of starting to tour with a vermin supreme who would run for president with a boot on his head, promising everybody free ponies. And we went to the Trump inauguration, the first one, DNC, Charlotte, North Carolina, and just learning the power of de-escalation for both sides using absurdity comedy, that we can still get out the message of how insane ICE and MAGA are, but at the same time using the same community building school tools as they did in Haight-Ashbury, the merry pranksters, when they were starting to have 50, 60,000 people at Golden Gate Park every day, 65, 66, right before the Summer of Love. And it's a lot of the same tools I'm incorporating, playing the Jeffrey Epstein giraffe so kids can learn about the Jeffrey Epstein files, into current contemporary activism, traveling all over the country to whatever city Trump declares a war zone, and bringing the gift of humor and comedy and levity in almost the same way that in yesteryear, psychedelic music used to be that linchpin to connecting the community together. And I very much feel absurdist activism with the Frogs, maybe what I'm doing, people like Walter Masterson, people like Rook T. Winchester up in Minneapolis. It's just, I think it's a wave that's sweeping the country, and that's giving our youth a new art form and vernacular on the protest front to express themselves with. Almost the same surge as I've seen in folk music, or read about, because I wasn't there with the Beatniks in the early 60s or whatnot. But I'm feeling the same sort of vibes and energies, and I can't wait to bring that all back home next week to 7 days in D.C.
1: So I don't want to talk for you here, so I'm going to ask questions. But I also just want to tell you what I'm seeing is that especially young people, they don't have communication channels that they trust. And there's so much bleakness when it comes to what's going on, right? I mean, devastating images crossing our brains every single day, seemingly designed to create hopelessness, apathy, and checking out. And it seems to me that what you're doing and that absurdist or comedic activism is also aimed at piercing that hopelessness and that apathy and connecting with people in a way that is fun, that is saying you can be strong, you can be just, you can be in the struggle, And it can be fun. And in fact, maybe it has to be fun in order to bring more people in. And the way we beat money power is with people power, more people. So can you speak on that?
2: Absolutely. I feel a large part of this art form is re-romanticizing the counterculture. We want to give to the community before we have a call to action. And I feel like sometimes with a lot of these protests and marches, that kind of falls short, that we're so obsessed with what we're going to do to strike a blow against MAGA and ICE, with screaming, "This is what democracy looks like," for 3 hours and marches. And I don't think that's nothing wrong with that. I just don't think it should be an absolute of the community. When you combine the arts, in terms of music, comedy, and giving people an opportunity to express themselves, we're a very artistic country. It provides levity in a way that, yeah, seeing these devastating images every day on our screen, they want us to have our wills broken. They want us to give up. And there's definitely a discontent and cynicism in this country. But on the other end, we can rebuild through community and through art and activism. And that's a large part of what I feel like I focus on, is the cultural standpoint, is how do we attract people in the same way that Trump? And we have to understand that Trump is part of the WWE Hall of Fame, and a large part of the WWE is almost carny, like monster truck, like a rock concert type of energy that they pull for a lot of his events. You know, Trump is considered to be one of the funniest guys in politics, even though, you know, he's a fascist regime runner. On our end, I feel like more and more we need to sort of switch the vernacular of a protest to more of a festival, Grateful Dead parking lot, community-based. We're still going to do our marches. We're still going to be angry at ICE detaining marginalized people all over the country and torturing them and whatnot. But we don't need to stoop to their level of violence, and we don't need to shut everything down to prove a point. What we can offer the working class on both sides, because there's so much discontent on both sides of the parties for Trump, is we offer them a new movement, a place where they can go, that I very much felt No Kings is germinating, you know, the basis for, of having these events that go far beyond activism base, but community base. We give music, we give mutual aid, we give a platform with open mics for our speakers and our performance artists to go on the streets. That's what I love about Flair in Washington, because they got it down to a science. You know, when you're going to go to 7 days in DC, which is starting June 28th, going to July 4th, you're going to see firsthand how you can become a grassroots activist on the street front. We have a 300 person pass to get into Congress, and we also hit the Heritage Foundation, and people can learn on site how to perform, how to do performance art activism, how to meet so many talented, creative influencers and activists from across the country, and be dealing in community-based organization. And I think it's just a wonderful opportunity for anybody that's curious about how we go about our organizing and our activism to come along and join the party and maybe get re-energized about the spirit and history of this country. That,
1: Robbie.
2: you know, the real revolutionists, the renegades that really were on the other side, the Abby Hoffmans,
1: Robbie, stick with us.
2: The
1: After this
2: Ken Casey.
1: quick break, and we'll be right back.
2: Sure.
1: And I want to just give the mic over to Robbie, but just to point out a couple things. These are not new ideas. These are old ideas. If you look at organizing in the past, in the movement for justice, it was filled with community events, gathering people together, summer camps, educational and fun events, because community is where people meet their neighbors and get organized and find their power. And when you're in solitude, that's where you feel powerless. So talk about, you've said it a bunch, but talk about community and what you're trying to do to build community.
2: I think through any major surge on community-based activism, you always have a hand-in-hand relationship with the arts and the creative side of it. We look back at Haight-Ashbury once again. We look back at the influence of the Grateful Dead, Jefferson Airplane, the Mamas and the Papas. And, you know, along with activist comedians like Abbie Hoffman, Jerry Rubin, you have this spirit of culture and community that romanticizes things, that have people become convicted to a cause because they love the art, they love the community, they love the family. And yes, at the same time, to hell with Trump and ICE. We are not trying to make this into a whole joke. What we're trying to do is get a lot of people who are isolated right now at their homes watching this death scroll of people being arrested, protesters for no reason, getting 50-year sentences down in Texas. Like, it's getting out of control. And what we need to do on the other end is make that surge that we've always had on the progressive movement. You know, we had it with Bernie, where, you know, right before, 2020, when they had the candidates drop out after the New Hampshire primary, Bernie was number one. Bernie literally at the New Hampshire primary was having a rally that night with the Strokes, AOC, We Were Going and whatnot. And that's what we're talking about. Like, the Democrats have not run a proper primary since 2008. Like, think about that. 2012, Obama ran unopposed. 2016, we had Hillary with the superdelegates, if anybody remembers that. By the time we got to the California primaries, oh man, Hillary had already won. She has 200 superdelegates. You know, 2020, pretty much Biden after the New Hampshire primary. You know, the other candidates, you know, dropped out. Biden all of a sudden had the support from everybody and surged to number one without really Bernie having a chance to have the voice of the people. And once again, in 2024, Biden ran unopposed. So we need to, in 2028, have a movement, a progressive platform of community and activism and family coming together to reunite and energize the left. And I think we're heading towards that. When you watch where organizations like 5051 were at the beginning of last year, 2025, where I remember up in Boston, the first one in February, there was 40 people in the snow. And to go from that to millions, to having the largest single day protests, which I consider more to be festivals and sort of an activist atmosphere. But to go in such
1: bounds
2: over a year.
1: I don't want to cut this conversation off. Can you stick through a longer break and come back with us?
2: I got you. I'm here.
1: All right. Then we are going to do that. I'm Alex Lawson, filling in for Tom Hartman, speaking with Robbie Roadsteamer. And we'll be right back after this break. Great.

0: are back with more of the indomitable Robbie Road Steamer. And it's just really fun having you on here. And I want to also, though, just I don't want to bum us out here, but you are doing all this activism and building community and fun in the face of really huge authoritarian crackdown on you. You've been arrested multiple times, thrown into detention centers by ICE, and yet you keep coming back. How do you find that love and that energy to stick with this community building exercise? Just speak on that.
1: Because I have a love to begin with. And I think a lot of times in this country, with the way pop culture the last couple of generations have been removing the real creative side, I feel like the last movement was like grunge in the early 90s, like MTV rocked the vote. And it's easy to be disillusioned right now. There's no question. I find the love because I'm still head over heels in love with this country, man. It has given me opportunities beyond anything. And I internally, maybe I'm an idealist. I come from Kennedy country, JFK, RFK, senior Bobby, 68, I'm talking. You know, they were idealists too. And the fact is, they put themselves in plenty of danger. JFK knew he was going to get shot. He was telling everybody around him, you know, that that was probably going to be the way. As a matter of fact, if you read the morning of, and this is in the Warren Commission report, he literally turns to Jackie, as said by his advisor, Kenny O'Donnell, and he says, "Jackie, if somebody wants to get at me, there's nothing the Secret Service can do, so why worry?" And I think on my end, it's the same thing. I really don't mind being arrested by ICE and going through a day of their nonsense when I know that there's hundreds of thousands of marginalized people going through 20 times worse. And my conscience doesn't allow me to sleep at night knowing that we are just turning a blind eye, quite a bit of the country, to what's happening to the Latina community, the Hispanics. It's just making me sick to my stomach. So I'll eat. I never had a parking, you know, anything more than a parking ticket like 6 months ago. And now I have 3 ICE arrests on my record, which, by the way, they're all cleared. Like, I have no charges, but I also have 3 lawsuits, 2 under the Torts Federal Act with Portland and Minneapolis with my lawyers, Jesse Marathu and Tim Phillips over in Minnesota. But I'm on the offense with them. As a matter of fact, based on the donations, I'm releasing a music video in the next couple of days with Dale Restigini, who has directed Guns N' Roses, Dropkick Murphys, Tiger. I'm releasing a huge music video of me singing on a fire truck at the ICE agents in Los Angeles 2 weeks ago. And I'm just going to keep on going. Like, for me, nothing can stop me, man. I'm not afraid of ICE. I'm not afraid of MAGA. I am going to be a voice for the people and help them get re-energized that there is hope in this community. And yeah, I hope that people who are hearing this, maybe they think about going to 7 days in D.C. next week. I actually have an event next week called WrestleMagnia, where we are having a pretty much a parody of UFC and Trump's birthday, where we will have, and this is the first time I'm showing this, the heavyweight championship WrestleMagnia belt, which be awarded next week to an activist in the main event. We're going to have possibly Jolly Good Ginger go up against Josh Hokit, who was that terrible guy from the UFC that talked crap about Michelle Obama. And next week is our chance to combine comedy, activism, comedy, and a way to just get people re-energized as we get into the midterms and inspired. That's all I want to do, man. I got enough damn videos over 1 million and whatnot that my ego or whatnot, yeah, it's been, my thirst has been quenched. On the other end, I want people all around me to fall in love with their narratives again, their stories, and believe that, you know what? We might be a midterm away from turning this around. We've been playing defense and fighting to stay sane for so long, we have no idea of progression anymore.
0: Robbie, man, it has been a real great conversation with you. I can't wait to see all of the things that you do. 7 days in D.C. is one of them, but there's so many more coming up. The movement continues. Let's bring this energy, this activism, this hope and love, and make people realize that it's joy is the most potent anti-fascism there is. And if anyone wants to Google something and read about Luna Luna, the greatest art installation against nuclear annihilation and fascism from 1987, Basquiat's Ferris wheel, there's so much. Andre Heller put it together, and his idea was, what can we do to fight against fascism and the growing threat of global annihilation due to nuclear weapons? And his answer was, let's build a carnival. Let's build a carnival and have people come together and have the greatest artists of the time be part of this to create joy and whimsy, because that is the antidote to authoritarianism. You got about 10 seconds, but I want you to tell people how they can follow you, how they can get in touch, and how they can grab a little bit of the indomitable spirit that you bring.
1: Amen. And let's have a hand for Alex. Incredible job today filling in for Tom. Robbie Road Steamer, just Road Steamer, just my name. You see it on the screen. Road like you drive on steamer. And also 7 days in D.C. Don't forget, we need your support. But find me on the nets, man. I will make you laugh. You can get me. I was the last person to troll Charlie Kirk. A lot of fun up there. Let's make the myths this summer, the new summer of love.
0: Thanks so much, Robbie. We are back. Going to the phones. Let's talk about history, what we can learn from history from now, and how we can build a better future. I'm going to go to James calling from Alabama, listening on XM.
2: Good afternoon, Alex. I'm enjoying your program. I enjoyed that Robbie Road Steamer, man. Now, I was a kid during the 60s, but I did enjoy the yippies and the antics, the public theater that was going on. And yeah, we need that spirit again, most definitely. But I am having a lot of time wrapping my head around the Epstein giraffe. I don't know why you would demean giraffes that way. What have they ever done to you to compare that monster, that hideous that incubus to a giraffe? But anyway, I love history, but the place that we're in with these maggots, with these ridiculous oligarchs and thieves, you can compare it to the robber barons, to the Industrial Revolution, the Gilded Age. But, you know, just think, I shudder to think what J.P. Morgan could have done with the internet and with Fox News. You know, if you lived in a place where they had newspaper circulation of a particular institution, you know, it was localized. And it would, thinking about what the advantages they have today of being able to tell these lies that people just swallow, just absorb. And there's not anywhere near enough pushback on these liars for my like. I mean, living in Alabama, I love hearing the people who live in the areas where there's still democracy, where there's still free speech. You know, I think Robbie, he was sounding like it was San Francisco to me by his references. But,
0: he's Massachusetts.
2: I think he was born. But again, Massachusetts is a great place also. There's still lots. I drive a truck, so I go everywhere. And I love being in an area like Massachusetts where you can talk about how despicable and terrible a person Donald Trump is. But trying that down here in Alabama, it just, I think it would, it shocks me every time, the amount of people who just believe that they have trouble with reality. They can't differentiate between fantasy and what's real. And anybody that's a supporter of Donald Trump just lives in a total fantasy world, a destructive fantasy world.
0: Thank you so much for the call, and I agree with you. The great Michael Brooks used to say, and I hold it close to my heart, sympathy for the con, none for the con men. It is important to remember that how much propaganda people are hit with, as you said, you know, just Fox News. But there's more now. The billionaires are buying up all of the media. And so people have a really hard time understanding what's actually going on. But at the same time, if you look at our history, you know, that's not new. Hearst, the papers, you know, Google Yellow Journalism. I know you, most people know about it, but I mean, like, the oligarchs controlling the media is a trick as old as oligarchy and tyranny. If you can control the story, then you can control what people think. If you can control what people think, then you can control the people. And that's why shows like the Tom Hartman program and people like Robbie Roadsteamer and so many others who are trying through every avenue to get the word out, to get the truth out about what's going on. But also, at the end of the day, policies have consequences. And when they cut $1 trillion out of Medicaid, hospitals are going to close around Alabama. And those are the times when it's so important to have, right? That's when there's a like, oh, I was told that this wasn't going to happen. It's in those moments that we have to seize upon the ability to say, yeah, you've been told a lot of things. You've been told a lot of lies. And here is the truth. And sharing the Tom Hartman program and other truth tellers to people is such an important part of breaking the grip that the authoritarians have. I want to take really, really quickly Paul in Pennsylvania. Paul, you are on the line.
3: Hi, Alex. I wanted to talk about a problem that we can, I think, agree is something that needs to be addressed. The president of the United States is the commander-in-chief of the military. That needs to be completely written out of the Constitution. We don't need a commander-in-chief of the military. Congress has the power to declare war. One man can't have all the power to direct the military. That's why we have a Joint Chiefs of Staff. That's why we have a Pentagon. Now, there's over 1,600 generals. One man all by himself simply can't do it, certainly not in this day and age, not with nuclear weapons, not with a dozen aircraft carriers, with 1,000 bombers that can basically wipe out a civilization by lunchtime. It's too much for one person to hold.
0: Paul, thank you so much. I think, you know, there is a tension. We do want civilian rule of the military, but I also agree that there is way too much power with no safeguards in the hands of one person, and that we have to come up with a system that protects the people from the capriciousness of power by one person. And we can. These are choices that we can make going forward. We're going to be right back. Robert, calling from Texas, watching on Free Speech TV. Robert, you're on the line.
4: I heard that somebody said in the next year or two they're going to not tax Social Security anymore.
0: The taxes that you're talking about are state taxes on Social Security benefits. There are also federal taxes on higher income Social Security benefits. I think that when we deal with Social Security going forward, and again, it's 2032 now that we have to look at, that's the action forcing event. I think that it makes perfect sense to not have the revenue coming in from people who've earned their benefits, who've worked hard, paid into the system. That's not the problem. The problem are the billionaires who aren't paying into the system. So all we have to do is get the billionaires to pay the same rate in on all of their income, and we can look at all of the other revenue sources, like taxing benefits, and see if they make sense anymore. And I think that we should be guided by who is doing the right thing, which is hardworking Americans who are paying into the system, and who are cheating and gaming the system, the billionaires. Let's address the problem from there, where the problem's coming from, the billionaires. So thank you so much, Robert, for your call.
4: I'd like to tell you one other thing right quick.
0: Go ahead, Robert.
4: I used to live in Houston. I moved there in 79. I lived there for 25 years. Houston's got a very diversified of people, all kinds. For 25 years, I never heard of anybody having a problem with somebody being here illegally. They weren't calling the police and saying these day laborers standing on the corner someplace where they're making them uncomfortable or anything. And if they did have a problem, I'm sure if they called the police, they would take care of it. My wife caught a guy with stolen credit cards at the airport and called the airport police. They arrested him. He threatened to kill her, come back and kill her for calling the police. They found numerous stolen credit cards. They came back a week later and said, we deported that guy because he's wanted in Mexico. He's going to end up in a lousy jail down there for a long, long time, and said, don't worry, he's not coming back to get you. So why we have ICE is just a joke, in my opinion, because, like I say, in Houston, it was a common thing if somebody was here illegally, if they didn't go through the process. They should go through the process. I'm not against doing right, but when we go messing with the South America, with our CIA down there, messing in everybody's business, creating poverty down there, where the hell do you think they're coming?
0: What an important analysis. And thank you so much for the call. And I couldn't agree more. I mean, when you have people who are coming to this country to work hard and play by the rules. And part of the rules is the de facto rule that for decades, the bosses have wanted people coming here without lawful papers, right? Because it depresses wages and it allows bosses to take advantage of those people without their lawful work papers. And that has been the system. So the system that people are working in is not of their own choosing, but people who choose to come to this country and work hard, we should have a system that welcomes them with open arms, because that's how we build a bigger and better and greater America than we have. Going the other way leads to a smaller and darker and a very dark place where our country is less safe, where our freedom is evaporated, and where we're all worried that you could piss off Stephen Miller and he sends a paramilitary police force to throw you in a gulag. That is not the future that the American people want. And when it comes to criminals, when they break the law, you can call the police on criminals. All criminals can always be arrested and deported. That's not what ICE is doing. ICE is arresting our neighbors. ICE is arresting people, and they're doing it to show force. They're doing it to enforce an authoritarian government. Robert, thank you so much for your call. I'm going to go to Les, listening on the great KPFK, calling from Glendale, California.
5: Hi, Alex. First of all, I'm thrilled to discover that Tom had you filling in again on his show, because I think you're terrific. And I always enjoy hearing you whenever you're a guest anywhere. I wanted to recommend a film, 1776, following up on talking about using entertainment to educate. 1776 was the film version of a Broadway play that was a Tony Award-winning play in 1968. The movie came out in 72, and it's a musical dramatization of the writing of the Declaration of Independence. And while that sounds odd for a premise, it is one of the most brilliant scripts ever written, and it uses the actual writings of the times. The letters and so are even incorporated into the script and to the lyrics of some of the songs. So it's pretty historically accurate. Of course, you know, there's artistic license, you know, to cram, you know, month into, you know, to a 3-hour presentation. But 1776 is a great way that shows the battles that were going on, the discussions, the conservatives and the people who were really trying to work and do something different and found this country. And I find that I reflect back on this movie so many times when the current political discussions come up, as well as the understanding better the founding of the country. The authors were trying to bring it to life. They wanted to realize that these were, you know, really real people that had problems and strengths and make it very

0: Free Speech TV. Ray, you're on the line.
1: Yes, good evening. How you doing?
0: Good, good.
1: Okay, I have two questions. You made a statement earlier about people can, rich folks send their money overseas and make more money off it. And I was curious to know whether we poor folks here in this country can do the same thing, or is that just rich folks?
0: I mean, generally, rich folks have the ability to make money with their money in ways that poorer folks do not. And there are systems set up to help money make money. But there's also, you know, there are giant policy things that allow, say, hedge fund traders. There's the carried interest loophole, which poorer folks just, they don't have access to that. But that alone is an enormous wealth generator for the already wealthy. So there are ways that people can make wise investments who aren't rich. But what the rich have are opportunities to make unfair investments that only they have access to. Only if you're the scion of a real estate family can you take advantage of some of the policies around wealth accumulation with real estate. So what we need to do is actually get back at creating policies that allow wealth to be created by people who are not born with it and that value labor higher than capital. And there are policies that do it. We just need the political will to get there. So, Ray, you said you had two things. What's your second?
1: Yeah. Second thing is this. Tom mentioned a couple weeks ago, if you live in a Republican state, which is, I'm Texas, I'm Republican. I mean, that's Republican. If you're Democrat voting, if I understood him right, does the Democrat vote count or not? Because he said something about electoral vote.
0: So, Ray, we're running out of time here, but I'm going to try to answer that. Your vote counts. The Republicans are going to try to cheat any way they can. They try to put up hurdles based on making it harder for Black Americans, for Americans of color to vote. They put up as many hurdles as possible, but you make your vote count and you make the message sent overwhelming so that it can't be ignored, and force your voice to be heard by doing it standing together with millions of Americans. I'm Alex Lawson, filling in for Tom Hartman. We're going to take a quick break here and be right back. Stick with us.
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0: We are back on the Tom Hartman program. I'm Alex Lawson. Going to go quickly to the phones here, going to Gabe in California. Gabe, you're on the line listening on Free Speech TV.
1: Hey, Alex, how are you doing? You're doing a great job sitting in for Tom. Thanks for having me
0: Thanks.
1: on here. I just wanted to talk about the topic that you put up for the day of America and what we've learned in 250 years in our history and what we can do to keep changing this country. And kind of sadly, it seems that there's a lot in America where we haven't really learned to confront our past and make necessary changes. And it seems that Trump is a symptom of that we've kind of somewhat like de-evolved and allowed someone like Donald Trump to gain power. And here we are 250 years after the revolution and the birth of this country. And, we have another Mad King. Or who is waging an assault on civil rights, and we're once again kind of

0: having going back to Jim Crow. It's Jim Crow 2.0. And I mean, just look at what's happened in the South with disenfranchisement, and basically, black people just can't vote anymore, or they can vote, but their vote just doesn't matter, and they have no representation. And we've gone back to another gone back to almost another Gilded Age, and oligarchs have got more power, and the gap between rich and poor and inequality has just grown. And it seems that we're just not learning these lessons. And I agree with you. We need something really new, really fresh, and be able to create that change that we want to see, because we're not doing it right now. And Trump is just an example of it, as a symptom.
1: Gabe, thank you so much for your call. And I agree with you. We need to look at our history, warts and all, and understand that we are only engaged in our piece of a generations-long struggle. And our goal is to create a more perfect union, It's never to create. It's not going to be finished. It's an ongoing process. But we've been through hard times before. We will get through these hard times. And the key is to use the fact that more people are paying attention now to the dangers of losing our country as it exists, and are saying, no, you're not going to take my freedom away. No, you're not going to take my vote away. No, you're not going to have a Supreme Court just allow politicians to be bought by the highest bidder. We can change all of that. All that it takes is the political will to do so. And that will comes from the people. Politicians are a lagging indicator. The bravery and the vision comes from the people. When we raise our voices together and say, this is the path forward. So we're going to do it, Gabe. Together, we're going to build something new and better. I'm Alex Lawson, filling in for Tom Hartman, and we'll be right back. We are back on the Tom Hartman program. I'm Alex Lawson, and we will be continuing our discussion today on what we can learn from history and how we can then use that to plan a more perfect union going forward. So I want to take your calls. So give us a call. We'll be taking calls on the birth of the United States of America through revolution into a imperfect, yes, but a nation that strives towards an ideal of democracy, which was incredibly radical at the time. Something that I think Ben Franklin, it seems small, but universal franking privileges, meaning the U.S. mail, the postal system. That idea was radical at the time, because prior to it, only the privileged aristocrats had the ability to send mail. And it was often times to write to the monarch for a redress of grievances. And the idea in America was that everybody should have the ability to communicate with their government and petition their government when they feel that they've been wronged by their government, and ask for a redress of those wrongs. And that has led to a system that is really amazing. It's so amazing that I think people take it for granted that the Postal Service is able to move a parcel from one corner of America to the other without much thought beyond. You just have to drop it into a mailbox. But those ideas have become sort of easy to miss. They're easy to miss because people think that they will always be there, and that it is not something that we have to fight for in order to keep. And so we are going to stick with this theme all day on the show, what history can teach us, and how we can build a future moving forward that embodies this more perfect union. I'm Alex Lawson, filling in for Tom Hartman, and we will be right back after this quick break.

0: are back on the Tom Hartman program. I want to hear from you. I want to hear what you think about our history and our future as a nation. Yesterday, there was at least one caller, but it's something that I am hearing, around, which is a question about the future of America. Like, is the United States of America a going concern? Is it viable? And that seems really scary and also unprecedented. But in fact, it's happened many times in the history of this nation where we have faced incredible difficulties that called into question the entire enterprise, the Great Depression being one of them. From the depths of the Great Depression, it did not look like American democracy was going to survive. Around the world, there was a sort of understanding that was growing and bubbling up that democracy was not the path forward. You know, there wasn't a lot of democracy to begin with, but where there was, it was receding into authoritarianism. And, you know, that is very similar to what you're seeing today, where there is a march of authoritarianism happening. But from the depths of the Great Depression, the New Deal was born. And the New Deal was about saving American democracy. It was about answering that question that Ben Franklin asked, what are we willing to do to keep it? And the answer was create policies and systems that ensure that the billionaires and Wall Street don't take everything, and we actually have a country where the people who build the country, the working people who work every day to make this country what it is, actually get the gains of their labor. We did many things, but we created the minimum wage, right? We created the right to form a union and collectively bargain. We created Social Security, unemployment insurance, and the list goes on. It wasn't everything. We didn't get national health insurance. That was originally in there, but it was dealt away. And I think that's what Francis Perkins would still be most mad at us about, is we still don't have guaranteed health care. But the path forward was clear. If you built a country that worked for the working people who build the country, then democracy has a chance. Not just a chance, then democracy can build the greatest nation on the face of the planet. And you look at those times, and that is the difference. Those policies were in place to ensure that there was not an Elon Musk becoming a trillionaire. And now I'd like to look around at the election results in New York, but New York's just the latest. You know, Mamdani, Bernie Sanders, there is a clean sweep yesterday in New York. And these are against powerful establishment incumbents. But you're seeing that around the country. D.C. just had the same thing. Democratic Socialists of America, or left populists, are rising right now because that is the vision of people who are fighting for a system that works for the working people that build this country. And I want to know what you think. What did you take away from the results in New York? So I'm going to go to Boyce calling from North Carolina, watching on YouTube right now. Boyce, you're on the line.
1: I just am almost thankful for Trump. I've been a liberal Democrat since before I could vote, thanks to my parents, father particularly. And as I'm seeing it, so long as the junk that Trump is doing is stopped by the courts or some other way, that he's
0: you're breaking up.
1: Trump is waking us up to what somebody with more ability and competence could. So we need to.
0: Boyce, I think I got you, but you're breaking up, so I'm going to have to guess some of what you're saying, which is that Donald Trump is waking people up to the danger of somebody of similar malice, greed, desire to overturn democracy, but with more competence. And I think that that is that's true. The danger coming down the pike at America is somebody who is similar to Donald Trump in many ways, but is more competent. Somebody who could, paint the reflecting pool and not have it turn into an algae swamp within a couple weeks because he drove his motorcade down the empty reflecting pool, putting dirt and oil all over it. We've had painter after painter call in all week telling us how incompetent that job was. And so it is a danger. And Boyce, I think that that's incredibly important to raise, that the American people need to understand that our democracy is ours, our country is ours as long as we're fighting for it. It is ours as long as we're putting in the effort, but that there are an entire worldview, people with a worldview that is anti-democratic. They don't want democracy. Curtis Yarvin and the Dark Enlightenment, all the billionaires. So we need to fight for our democracy. You're listening to the Tom Hartman Program. I'm Alex Lawson, filling in for Tom, and we will be right back. I'm going to go to Van, listening on XM, calling from Denver, Colorado.
2: You know, I've been listening today, and one of my questions is like, you know, you've got the U.S. government and the, you know, Constitution that was essentially written to, you know, as a compromise with the slavers and, you know, the southern states. And, you know, we've definitely made a lot of progress, and I think it's partly because, you know, when you look at what else was available back in the day, you know, the system's far superior to what folks were doing to each other in the 1200s, the 1300s, the 1600s, whatever. But I feel as if it's played out because, you know, at this point, it's like it might not be the slavers. It's been substituted with the oligarchs. And they're using that same structure that the slavers got back in the day to essentially control the population. And the people on the outs, I mean, the population of people that are being screwed by this system, you know, I think the population's changed. It's actually become more diverse in terms of who's getting screwed. And I just wonder if it's played out, if it's not time to actually burn it down, you know, and actually start, you know, fresh, and move on. Because I got to tell you, I don't know, you know, where we go with these transgressive, you know, just scumbags that are leveraging the imperfections in our system.
0: Van, it's a really important point. And what I try to get across is that you can call it, you know, there were slavers, the slave owners, there are the oligarchs now. But you can look at this. This is a millennia-long struggle, and it's always between those who would capture society and make it work for the few versus those who would make it work for the many. I believe very strongly that the best path forward for America is America. We need to create and revitalize and create an interdependent next 250 years. We are where we are through the many terrible things that have happened. And, you know, like one of them is, I think that Reconstruction, I would have gone with the radical Unitarians, my church, the ideas of them at the time was that Reconstruction should have been only voted on by the Union states and not including the Southern states, the former Confederacy. But we are where we are. So what we have to do is come up with a path forward.
2: I know, but yeah,
0: and that's where we are where we are.
2: But why can't we just, why we are where we are, but, you know, I mean, I look at the southeastern part of the United States, and it literally is the rump end of America, educationally, fiscally, economically, everything else. And they have outsized power, you know? And it's the sort of thing where I'm not even sure that the United States, as far as 50 states, and the global, you know, the global dysphoria benefits from this. You know, maybe the best thing is to have the South actually turn into the backwater it is, instead of the rest of the country maintaining this false level of economic activity that they have down there.
0: In the last minute here, I hear what you're saying, but also as a student of history, there are no divorces amongst nations that happen without cataclysmic violence and leave everybody worse off than before. It's a lose-lose, everybody loses situation. So the path forward has to be a reinvigoration of the democratic ideals of America. The problems with democracy have to be solved with more democracy. And that feeling that I think you're feeling, that I hear, is the hopelessness at the current situation and saying, is there a path forward? And the answer is yes, there is a path forward. We can do it as long as we work together. We can build a better country for you, for me, for everybody, for the Southeast, for the Northwest, everywhere. And that's what we have to do. I'm Alex Lawson, filling in for Tom Hartman, and it's been my pleasure to be with you these past few hours.

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1: I'm Dr. Anthony Lizerwitz, and this is Climate Connections. Heavy rain can flood sports fields and force games and practices to be canceled. And Matt Libber, the executive director of Maryland Soccerplex, a sprawling complex of 24 sports fields near Washington, D.C., says soggy conditions put athletes at risk.
2: It could cause injuries if they're slipping and sliding across the field, most commonly seen in like ACL tears or MCL tears, sprained ankles, things of that nature.
1: On the other hand, drought can also damage grass fields, and both extreme rain and drought are getting more intense as the climate warms. So the Soccerplex is making its fields more resilient. They're switching their turf fields from bluegrass to Bermuda grass, which is more drought tolerant. And they've installed drainage pipes under the fields so rain can flow underground instead of pooling on the surface.
2: Each field costs about $150,000 to retrofit.
1: But Libber says he and his staff knew they'd recoup that cost quickly by avoiding lost revenue from canceled games.
2: Since we put them in, I can count on my hand the number of days that we've actually closed fields completely because of rain incidents.
1: So these upgrades help ensure that athletes can get out and play even as the climate changes. Climate Connections is produced by the Yale Center for Environmental Communication. To learn more about climate change, visit climateconnections.org.
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0: Welcome to Counterspin, your weekly look behind the headlines. I'm Janine Jackson. This week on Counterspin, do you disagree with anything that the Trump administration is doing? Are there other people that share your view? Do you think you should get together and use your voices to say something? Well, that might make you a terrorist. Do you think I'm joking? Do you want to test it? We'll talk about the criminalizing of dissent with Seth Stern, Director of Advocacy at the Freedom of the Press Foundation. That's coming up this week on Counterspin, and we're going to get straight to it. 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The official government press release is headlined, "Leader of Antifa Cell Members in North Texas Sentenced to 100 Years in Prison for Terrorist Attack on ICE Facility." That statement from the Office of Public Affairs states that, quote, eight North Texas Antifa cell operatives were sentenced for their roles in rioting, using weapons and explosives, providing material support to terrorists, obstruction, and the attempted murder of an Alvarado police officer at the Prairieland Detention Center on July 4th, 2025, close quote. If you aren't questioning the Trump White House version of reality, in which vandals snuck into the reflecting pool with very sharp knives and razors because they hate freedom, you probably don't care about the Prairieland case. But for all of the rest of us, this is a nightmare. Historically, legally, morally, what is happening here? And how do people who think a country with aspirations for democracy, with the understanding that that critically involves protest and multiple voices, how do we respond to what has just happened in the case of activists who participated in a protest at Prairieland ICE Detention Center or didn't and are now facing lives in prison? There was never a time to not pay attention, to not understand that an official enemy campaign was always going to come for anyone designated undesirable, laws, practices, long-held understandings be damned. But if ever there were a time of comfortable ignorance, it's over. Here to help us see what's happening in this case and how to move forward is Seth Stern. He's the Chief of Advocacy at the Freedom of the Press Foundation, and he joins us now by phone. Welcome to Counterspin, Seth Stern.
1: Good to be here.
0: Well, we can start with material facts about Prairieland. A group of people gathered outside an ICE detention center to protest the policy, the actions of masked agents sweeping black and brown people off the street and into camps and then out of the country without due process, and to show audible support for those inside. And a man did shoot and wound a police officer. But we know this case is not ultimately about a noise protest or even the wounding of a police officer, because if it were that, the sentences would look different and we wouldn't be hearing things like assault on democracy or conspiracy to conceal documents. Can you just set us up a little with why you are so concerned about this? Because injustice is old, but this feels new.
1: It really does. What we're seeing here is an attempt to criticize not only an ideology, but a very loosely defined ideology. The administration's theory is that because they attended the same protest as the shooter, and because they read some of the same literature as the shooter, might have shared political views with the shooter, you can, from those facts alone, infer a conspiracy, infer an organized, as the administration would call it, terrorist attack. In reality, none of these people, including the shooter in all likelihood, came to the protest with any intention of a police officer being shot. Certainly, the other six defendants who were at the protest besides the shooter had no idea that was going to occur. There was no evidence and no allegation even that anyone had planned a shooting. When these people left their homes to go to a protest, they figured they would sleep in their own beds that night. At most, they might have contemplated the possibility of getting picked up for trespassing or a noise disturbance or the typical minor misdemeanors that people risk when they engage in protest activity. But there was no reason anyone would contemplate that they might be held criminally liable, their lives ruined, sentenced to decades behind bars for merely attending a protest where someone else shot somebody. The prosecutors and judge made very clear that their purpose was to send a message to people sharing a similar ideology. The prosecutor said, this is not any normal ideology. This is an ideology that endorses political violence, presumably referring to anarchism or whatever shared belief system these people supposedly had. But, you know, almost everyone in some circumstance or another would endorse some form of political violence. Like, I'm the grandson of Holocaust survivors. I don't really take issue with violence against Nazis. Does that mean that if I go to an anti-Nazi protest and I have some anti-Nazi books, let's say, on my bookshelf, that if someone else at the protest who I've never met commits an act of violence against a Nazi, that I'm then implicated in a conspiracy and go to prison for decades based on what that person does? It sounds absurd, but it's no more absurd than what happened at Prairieland. And yeah, I shouldn't neglect to mention one of the individuals who was convicted and sentenced to 30 years wasn't even at the protest. He's somebody who allegedly transported a box of pamphlets because his wife was at the protest, and he believed, according to prosecutors, that the box of pamphlets might implicate his wife, might be used against her. So he was concealing evidence. Evidence of what? This wasn't a how-to manual. Yeah, obviously, if his wife had been the one to shoot the police officer, which she wasn't, nobody alleges she was, and he had a how-to manual on, you know, where to get a gun, how to get into this protest, and how to shoot a cop, that would be a whole different case. We wouldn't be having this conversation. But that's not what was in the box. They were zines. They said nothing about this protest, about the Prairieland detention facility, about shooting this police officer. They were written years ago. They're political theory that's available at bookstores nationwide. So when they say that he concealed evidence by moving these zines, evidence of what? It's evidence of an ideology. It's evidence of somebody's reading habits. There should be no universe where that can be considered concealment of evidence because it's not probative of anything. You can't introduce somebody's reading habits or their library, their bookshelf, as evidence of a specific crime in court. And if you can, we've got a big problem because people have hundreds of books. Books can be interpreted any which way. I have plenty of books on my bookshelf that I'm sure someone could characterize as endorsing some form of violence or another. That doesn't mean I agree with the books. I might. It depends. But that's really a preposterous way to conduct criminal proceedings, is to thought police people to this degree.
0: And yet here we are, because I think for a lot of folks, it sounds just as weird as you've just laid out. First of all, it sounds like these rulings are not saying you can't protest. They're saying you can protest, just not against the administration, just not with these particular ideas. We all saw January 6th, but if you don't like it, then it's going to be labeled terrorism. And I guess I want to pull you out on that, because we can say what folks did was not illegal, but if you keep changing the law to make things illegal, you know, then the ground is shifting under our feet. And so what's happening there from a legal perspective? Are we just creating new categories? And now you can say, you know, yesterday you weren't violating the law, but today you are. And so now you go under the jail?
1: Well, theoretically, you can't do that because we've got a constitution that trumps any executive order or even statute. In this case, we're talking about NSPF 7 and the Trump administration's new counterterrorism memorandum, which don't change the law. They're simply an expression of prosecutorial priorities. And they instruct prosecutors to go after Antifa, to go after far-left groups, people who they view as anti-American, whatever that means, people with extreme gender ideologies. No idea what that one means. I mean, I've never heard of any sort of trans supremacy movement that wants to lock up cisgender people. So presumably they're just talking about people who believe that trans people should have rights, and now they're on the same plane as terrorists, as ISIS, according to this administration. It's all pretty absurd. But at the end of the day, we have a constitution that prohibits people from being locked up for what they think, write, or read, as long as they are not inciting imminent violence. So hopefully the appellate courts will reverse these convictions, but the law is only as good as the people who enforce it. So if the judiciary isn't up to the task, if the judiciary is compromised and lawmakers are unwilling to step in, and of course, at the end of the day, the president has pardon and clemency power, but we know who's president, so that's not something you can rely on, then yeah, the law is not as good as the paper it's written on. So that's the situation we're in. And if the appellate courts don't correct this egregious error that the trial courts have committed, we'll be in a really scary place. You know, remember in Georgia, they tried something very similar with the Stop Cop City protesters. Very similar situation. They indicted 61 people who were part of the Stop Cop City movement, because a few of those individuals had allegedly committed criminal acts, arson, vandalizing police cars, whatnot. There was no indication that all 61 of those people had anything to do with those isolated criminal acts, but they were looped into a RICO conspiracy solely because they, again, read the same zines, shared the same ideologies, were part of the same movement, had the same alleged belief system. That case fell apart, as it should have, after putting all 60 of those people through a whole lot of headache and expense, but still, it ultimately fell apart. And it was easy to dismiss at the time as though this is just some local prosecutor who had an awful idea and made a fool of themselves. Now it's the federal government doing it. And you mentioned January 6th. The sentences here were far more severe than any sentences against anyone involved in January 6th. That issue was raised with the judge, who said, well, this case was charged differently. This case was charged as terrorism. So essentially incentivizing prosecutors going forward, if they want to get headline-grabbing sentences and make themselves look effective, to overcharge, to continue charging defendants as terrorism despite the lack of any evidence of them being terrorists, being affiliated with a terrorist group, or having any terrorist intentions. So we should expect to see more of this. Hopefully other trial judges will do their jobs and not leave it up to the appellate courts to clean up the mess.
0: Well, I think language is playing a role here. I mean, I have said repeatedly that when news media took war on terror out of quotes, we lost something. You know, a brain wrinkle got smoothed. So now we can just say terrorism. You know, I don't know actually what it is, but I know it's the very worst thing in the world, you know, and I don't need to ask any further questions. And we're now at that situation with Antifa. Like, what the actual heck? Like, you know, now Antifa is being legally identified as an organized thing? You know, what is meaningful? What changes when you allow folks to say, hey, we made up a name for everybody who thinks a certain way, and now you're a group and you're conspiring terrorism?
1: Well, I certainly agree. Even before the Trump administration, the idea of terrorism had kind of lost its meaning.
0: Right.
1: But I think one assumption that everybody, for the most part, had was that to be labeled a terrorist, you have to have engaged in or collaborated with others who engaged in violence, right, and that you had to have some foreknowledge of that violence. And to get to a point where people are being convicted of terrorism for merely going to a protest, where the prosecution didn't even bother trying to prove that they had any intention to commit an act of violence, that they had any foreknowledge that one of them might pick up a gun and shoot at a cop, is really quite alarming, because terrorism becomes less of an action and more of an ideology that people like Donald Trump can define as synonymous with dissent. Anyone whose beliefs are inconvenient to him or that interferes with his agenda becomes a terrorist. Anti-Trump and anti-American become interchangeable in the views of the administration and judges, apparently, who are sympathetic to them. So it's quite scary to have this kind of power to abuse the word terrorism, particularly in a domestic context. In the international context, we've long had the problem of prosecutors and judges and politicians characterizing things as national security threats with no basis to do so, going back to the Pentagon Papers, where the truth about the Vietnam War was almost censored because the administration at the time called it a national security threat for the American people to know the truth. Fortunately, the judiciary back then rejected that. Reporters are threatened with prosecution under, for example, the Espionage Act, because their reporting supposedly poses a national security threat when, in fact, it merely is inconvenient to those in power. We see that, for example, in the case involving Hannah Nathanson, the Washington Post reporter whose home newsroom was raided. That's long been an issue in the context of national security in matters of war, international issues. But now you've got any local dissident, any activist, any person in any of the 50 states who opposes the president's agenda being treated the same way, being treated as a national security threat. The line between First Amendment protected dissent and terrorism is just entirely blurred by this administration. And again, the judges have the power to set it straight. Whether they will or not is to be determined.
0: Well, I will say I spoke with Mara Verheiden-Hilliard in 2017 about arrests after the first Trump inauguration, where police were saying, if you were somewhere near an act of property damage, I think it was a car being set on fire, if you were near it, it's the same as you committing it. If you were wearing black, well, forget about it. You are obviously part of it. At the time, a Washington Post poll was saying that one out of every three D.C. residents were saying they'd taken part in a protest against Trump since his first inauguration. And that was half of the district's white residents, half of people making more than $100,000 a year, and a fifth of respondents over the age of 65. So what I want to say, and what I think you're wanting to say also, is you're not safe from this. Like, the idea that you're not going to do anything wrong is not going to protect you in this case. We're seeing the straight up criminalizing of resistance per se. And so I guess I'd ask you, what can we do? What can we be doing in the face of this?
1: That is important to remember, because it is easy for people to look at this and say, well, I am not an anarchist. I don't read these zines. I don't go to these kinds of protests. My protests are organized or permitted. Mm-hmm. I'm not at risk. But, you know, I mentioned Sanchez, who was convicted solely for transporting a box of zines. Think about the Don Lemon and Georgia Fort cases. They were arrested, of course, while covering a protest at a church in Minneapolis against immigration enforcement there. I don't think anyone would characterize Don Lemon as a far-left anarchist type. You can like him or not like him, but that's not something that he is. But the Trump administration sought a warrant that would have allowed it to gather from YouTube a list of subscribers to both Lemon and Fort's YouTube channels. Now, that warrant was fortunately rejected by a judge, but think about it. What possible evidence could a subscriber to Lemon and Fort's YouTube channels have that would assist the Trump administration in prosecuting its frivolous case against those journalists? All they saw was what was publicly broadcast. The prosecution already has that. This is clearly an attempt by the Trump administration to gather information about who is in possession, who is accessing news that it does not like. So just as Daniel Sanchez, Des Sanchez, was prosecuted for his box of zines, those who watch Don Lemon and Georgia Fort's show may have faced danger or risk down the road. Why else would prosecutors want their information? It has nothing to do with their case. So it's certainly a mistake to believe that this is a problem that is limited to, quote unquote, Antifa or people on the political fringes. Stephen Miller has said the entire Democratic Party is a terrorist organization. Donald Trump has called the press enemies of the people, has called his critics the enemy within. He is not only talking about anarchists when he says that. As far as what we can do, I would encourage people to make their voices heard. Of course, we're not in a position where Congress is likely to act, and we don't have control directly over what any judge does, but we have platforms. We have local newspapers. We have social media. We have the ability to write letters to the editor, op-eds, posts, videos, create noise, create a chorus of dissent. We've seen repeatedly, for example, with ICE in Minneapolis, that when there's enough resistance, the administration will back down or shift its priorities. People do have the power to do that. You know, this isn't a situation where there is some corporation that can be boycotted, where there is a direct lever to pull to stop the administration from criminalizing dissent. But if there is enough uproar, and if we make that uproar to some extent bipartisan, there can be sufficient pressure to, if not stop them, cause them to be a bit more cautious and to dial it down. We need to continue making noise about this, continue talking about it on radio shows, continue talking about it on social media and in on newspaper pages. And we need to communicate clearly to people with different political ideologies that, hey, one day the shoe is going to be on the other foot. And once you give the government, once you give prosecutors the power to criminalize dissent in these ways, it's a matter of time before the political tides turn and that same power is used against you. Whereas earlier in the Trump administration, I think there was this feeling of exuberance on the right, the feeling that this party is never going to end. We're going to be in power forever. We're not really worried about these sorts of hypotheticals where it comes back to bite us one day. Now, I think there might be a little bit of recognition that this MAGA thing is not going to last forever, that the political tides might be turning. And people are a bit more concerned about how the abuses that they're enabling, the powers that they're granting the president, could one day be used against them. So I think it's time to sort of lean into that and send that message.
0: Absolutely. Let me just ask you, in case you have any final thoughts about what journalists or reporters, you know, it's mixed. Independent reporters are bringing us the story. Elite reporters are doing something slightly different. Any thoughts about journalism and the role it plays right now?
1: Yeah, well, it's it's an old story where, yeah, independent journalists who are not necessarily abiding by this myth that good journalism has to be in this passive neutral voice that is so objective it doesn't acknowledge reality are calling it like it is, whereas some corporate outlets, although they have covered the convictions, they're covering these convictions the way that they covered, say, the Iraq war. You know, it's, well, one side says that these people were terrorists, and the defense attorney says that they weren't. The prosecutor says they are. Here's a quote from both sides. Done. It's good they're covering it, but in a way, they're sort of stainwashing it by reporting it that way, by not giving any sense of how unusual this is, how unprecedented, and how absurd. And I'm not saying that they should editorialize if that is not the style of journalism they do. There's room for all different styles of journalism, but you don't lose neutrality by providing some historical context. So if you're not going to come out and say in your own voice that this is alarming and preposterous, you can provide historical context. You can talk about how dissent has been treated in the past, how unusual these charges are. Compare it to, as I saw one, as you said, independent outlet do, compare it to the Haymarket cases, you know, compare it to past abuses, McCarthyism, so on. Give readers that context. Don't just get a quote from both sides and call it a day. This is a bigger story than that.
0: All right. Well, we have lots more to talk about, but we'll end it now for now. We've been speaking with Seth Stern from the Freedom of the Press Foundation. Thank you so much, Seth Stern, for joining us this week on Counterspin.
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0: 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The show is engineered by Alex Noyes. I'm Janine Jackson. 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

0: 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Bishop Louis E. Evans is my grandfather. Growing up, I've known him as someone who cares deeply about faith, family, and community. I've watched people stop my grandfather in stores, at church, and around the neighborhood just to thank him. I've seen people greet him with appreciation because of the encouragement, guidance, and the support he has provided in their lives. When I learned that a portion of John R. Street would be designated Bishop Louis E. Evans Boulevard, I thought about the many years he has spent serving people in Highland Park and beyond. A street dedication is one way a community recognizes the impact a person can have on their lives of others. It also reminds younger generations like mine that leadership begins with service. For more information regarding Soul Harvest Ministries and the dedication of Bishop Louis E. Evans Boulevard, visit soulharvestministries.org or you can email us at soulharvestministries1@outlook.com. I am Jalen Ward, and this Community Spotlight message is brought to you by Christ Harvest Fellowship, Soul Harvest Ministries, and WNUC 96.7 FM, Detroit's community radio station.
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Yeah. Okay. Lil CC on that beat. Yeah. I mean, where should I?

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Whip. Hey, this is how we do it. Whip. Hey, ooh, ooh. Whip. Hey, seatbelt on. Drive that car. 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Okay.

0: 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Squat.
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2: 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I am DJ Mo Master, and this community spotlight message is brought to you by Christ Harvest Fellowship, Soul Harvest Ministries, and WNUC 96.7 FM, Detroit's community radio station.
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0: Yeah, there's a lot to say about Bruno. I'll start, okay. Pep, I'm sorry about your wedding. Didn't mean to be upsetting. That wasn't a prophecy, I could just see you were sweating. And I wanted you to know that your bro loves you so. Let it in, let it out, let it rain, let it snow, let it go.
1: That's what I'm always saying, bro.
0: Got a lot of apologies I got to say.
2: Hey, we're just happy that you're here, okay?

0: perfect.
1: Neither are we.
0: That's true. Just one more thing before the celebration.
2: What?
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1: 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Abre los ojos. What do you see?
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1: Broadcasting from the Hip Hop Weekly Studios, I'd like to welcome you to another episode of Civic Cypher, where our mission is to foster allyship, empathy, and understanding. I'm your host, Ramses Ja. Big shout out to Q Ward, who is out making the world a better place. That is my partner in crime. That is my brother, and he will be back soon, I promise. But today it is business as usual, and he has left us in good hands. So let's get to it. Uranium mining on Navajo Nation land began in 1944 to supply the U.S. government with the radioactive ore used in nuclear bombs. About 30 million tons of uranium were extracted by the time operations on the reservation ceased in 1986. The environmental contamination from this effort left much of the Navajo reservation uninhabitable and has had severe health consequences on residents to this day. The reservation is the largest by area in the United States, spanning Arizona, New Mexico, and Utah, and about 170,000 of the approximately 400,000 enrolled members of the Navajo Nation reside within its borders. Many of the rest live in nearby communities whose drinking water has been poisoned by uranium contamination. Now several companies, including Dick Cheney's former mining operation, are amongst those trying to revive uranium extraction in the area. Joining us today to discuss this issue is Anna Rondon. Anna is a tribal member of the Navajo Nation and executive director of the Gallup-based New Mexico Social Justice Equity Institute. All right, Anna, welcome to the show, and thank you for engaging us to discuss this important issue that, you know, I'm sure many people are just being made aware of. I certainly was one of them. So first off, how are you doing today?
2: I'm doing wonderful. This is so exciting to be able to get our stories out to the world, to the universe.
1: Yeah.
2: Thank you, Ramses, for this opportunity.
1: Of course. Of course. The pleasure is mine.
2: Yes. Well, I'm Kia Ani, Towering House Clan. Mm-hmm. And I live in a place called Checheltok on Navajo Nation. Yes, and been working on uranium nuclear fuel chain issues since 1977.
1: Okay.
2: When I first got involved, yeah.
1: Okay, so you're not new to this, you're true to this. All right, I love that.
2: Yeah, I met, because of Winona LaDuke, I met her in 77 at the AIM House in Oakland, California.
1: Oh, okay.
2: Where we were schooled there. So, yeah.
1: Got it. I love that.
2: Even with Angela Davis.
1: Yeah.
2: Yeah. We were schooled with a lot of the prominent leaders in the movements, you know, and believe me, we really did a lot in the 70s and helped protect 11 bills that were in Congress that were going to terminate us. Ooh. So the AIM for Freedom Survival School was a pivotal point in my life, and many others that still today we continue to advocate for our treaty rights, human rights, water rights, and basic rights.
1: Okay. All right. I love that. You know, one of the things that, the premise of this show was born in 2020. What we noticed, Q and myself, my co-host and myself, we noticed that there were a lot of different people out advocating for Black lives. It wasn't just Black people. Everybody came out, right? And, you know, we were in a position to create this program. And so we did. We thought it was necessary that people had access to information to become better allies, right? But another thing that we realized is that, you know, Black people, when it comes to advocating for social justice, Black people are well established in this country in making inroads toward that end. And other communities have been supportive, but left to their own devices, they may not have as strong of a voice or may not have the same political connections, perhaps because of population size, perhaps because of other elements. But we never forgot that they were supporting us in 2020. And so what we did was we created a program where everyone was welcome and we all could advocate for each other, right? This is kind of a page out of the Rainbow Coalition book. Yeah. And one of the first things that we had to come to terms with is that indeed we broadcast from the unceded ancestral lands of the Akimel Oodham peoples, right? And so honoring the land that we broadcast from and that we live on is very important. And over the years, we've done our best to try to amplify the voices from, you know, Native populations, because their struggles now need to become our struggles because they were supportive of us in this generation. I know that historically speaking, the relationship goes far back, but where we share with, you know, other marginalized groups, it feels like often that we are in a position to do a great deal of amplification for the issues affecting, you know, reservations and tribal lands and things like that. And as often as we can, we do. In fact, recently we had an episode talking about missing and murdered Indigenous women, where one woman was, she was a survivor of that. And so when I say welcome to the show and the pleasure is ours, I do mean that. These issues are American issues. These issues are issues that affect Americans, not hyphenated right. Americans, actual Americans. And right. So this is the most patriotic of a program that we can put on. Now, for folks just coming to this conversation that don't know much about the background, talk a little bit more about these mines kind of becoming disused, I guess. What was the effect of the health effects on the population of the people that worked the mines? I would imagine a lot of Native folks worked in those mines since they were on, you know, reservations, right?
2: Yes, there were Navajo and Laguna Pueblo. Mm-hmm. In fact, Laguna Pueblo has one of the largest uranium mines in the world. Mm. And there's now efforts with the community to do some health impact studies. So that's going on. But for Navajo, also up around Four Corners area, like Shiprock, where all the four states meet, in that area was a massive amount of uranium extraction. And even some of the men would take their wives and families to the mining camps. And so some of the mothers, they would use the water, contaminated water, not knowing it was contaminated with uranium, mm. for the baby formula, or they cook with it, wash with it. The other scenario is when the men would come home from work with uranium dust on their clothes and shoes. And so their wife would wash them, and they got sick. Mm. The children got sick. So it's a extrapolated poisoning of generations. And in our stories, we were told not to use uranium because we already knew it was dangerous. Uranium was the most oldest element created. For us as Diné, as Navajo, mm-hmm. when the earth was created, she made that element, and it's for her protection. We demonized uranium, and we're not supposed to demonize it because it's our Earth Mother's protection. You see how powerful it is.
1: Sure.
2: And so we were told not to dig it out because it will bring death, and it's a monster, and it's still killing, and and this is just one story for Navajo. One of the most heartbreaking uranium mine waste stories is in India, where the children are playing in the uranium mine waste, mm. deformed. So what we've been doing as well is bringing all these different indigenous folks and different people that work on the anti-nuclear movement, is we share our stories in the We hold the International Uranium Film Festival every year. And so that brings worldwide family together to talk about these stories. Sure. But now the birth cohort study, the Navajo birth cohort study, which was mandated by Congress, had Indian Health Service, ATSDR, Agency for Toxic Registry Disease, Registry, CDC, Navajo Nation, and then the Navajo Nation Department of Health under their community health worker program housed a Navajo birth cohort study. And at that time, I worked there for 4 years. We had a really great team that went out and recruited Navajo pregnant women. And that started in 2013. It's still going on now, the study. Mm-hmm. But when I was there, there was about maybe 700 babies that were born. About 30% were born with high levels of uranium traces in their system.
1: Are these the babies and of now, the minors?
2: That's a good question. Some of them are, so these babies are the grandchildren of the uranium miners.
1: Ooh.
2: So it looks like it's skipping a generation.
1: Okay.
2: So that is still going on. And as the children grow, the uranium increases. So we don't know. We're still learning. You know, the study is still going on. But they're also looking at and understanding, are there any learning disabilities? And will this affect their kidneys, their organs, their lungs, their bones? You know, we don't know. So we're still finding that out.
1: Okay. If you're just joining us, Anna Rondon is on with us today discussing uranium mining on the Navajo Nation and the desire to, I guess, resume mining operations. So I already know people are going to want to know what they can do about it. So, you know, make sure that we have that ready for them. But first, before we get there, I want to talk about why these mines exist in the first place. I'm not as familiar as I should be, but I'll say vaguely familiar with the enormous amount of treaty violations that take place with the United States government and the sovereign indigenous lands around the country, and encroachment and right. So I wonder what legal mechanism exists, if any, to bring these mines onto the Navajo Nation's lands, and if those legal frameworks are still in place to allow these companies to continue, or is this something that can be contested in court?
2: Well, what? So this company called DESA Technologies has been working with our own Navajo EPA director, Stephen Etcity, and another person with the Navajo Eastern Navajo Agency Land Commission, Leonard Sosi. Those two have been working with the company to enable them to operate to mine uranium mine waste so they can extract the flakes of the uranium from the mine waste. It's insane. And that means that it's still going to leave 80% of the uranium mine waste there. It's not cleanup. They're making it look like it's cleanup, but it's extractive.
1: Okay.
2: They're mining uranium. And we have a law called the Dene Natural Resources Protection Act of 2005 that prohibits uranium mining, milling, and there's also another law that doesn't allow transportation of uranium on Navajo. However, when we have these sellouts within our own Navajo Nation.
3: Providing cover.
2: This is what we're fighting right now.
3: Sure, yeah.
2: And there's an election happening. And so June 25th at the presidential forum, we're going to bring this up to them.
3: Okay.
2: Publicly. Because this project's not going to happen. And so we have apples, right? Mm-hmm. So those are our two apples, if you know what I'm saying.
3: Okay.
2: Red outside, white inside.
3: Ah.
2: You know, they're selling us out.
3: Sure.
2: And so we have those types of our people looking at this, and they're saying that it's cleanup, but it's not. It's extractive. So it's called high pressure slurry ablation. And this process was created up in Wyoming. And so DESA Technologies got a license from the Nuclear Regulatory Commission to do this high pressure slurry ablation in 14 states. The Nuclear Regulatory Commission last year approved this license in 3 weeks. Not 1 year, not 2 years, but in 3 weeks. One of the board members of DESA Technologies is a former Nuclear Regulatory Commissioner. DESA Technologies also received money from Valor Investments, and Antonio Gracias, the owner, is a business partner with Elon Musk.
3: Okay.
2: So $33 million from Valor Investments was given to DESA Technologies to mine uranium waste. So it's not only this company, but it's a whole takeover again with this nuclear cartel on Navajo. We cannot allow this. It's not going to happen. There's a lot more to this, and that we want other tribes too of those 14 states not to fall for this gimmick.
3: Okay.
2: Because they're looking at the money. It's not, and it's just in a test phase. It's not working.
3: Sure.
2: This high pressure slurry ablation.
3: Okay. Okay.
2: So that's what we're fighting.
3: Yeah. Yeah. No, I get it. So is it the case that I want to circle back to the second part, or I guess the first part I said. What is it that people can do to support? I want to say this a few times throughout the show. How can people get involved? How can folks make a difference?
2: Well, we do have a Facebook page. It's called DODA, D-O-O-D-A, which means no in Navajo. DODA DESA, D-I-S-A is the company. And we got two videos on there, webinar recorded videos. Right now, what we're pushing for, and we have our some of our volunteer lawyers drafting letters to the Nuclear Regulatory Commission that we could use publicly to demand a full environmental impact statement.
3: Okay.
2: Not they provided a generic impact statement to the company. So, yeah.
3: Got it.
2: I just lost my train of thought. I'm sorry.
3: Oh, no. We're just trying to make sure people know how they can get involved.
2: So
3: support.
2: Yeah. So there's that. If they can go on there. But if they keep monitoring our Facebook page, they'll have the information. But there's a lot on that Facebook page.
3: Okay.
2: DODA DESA.
3: Okay. Very
2: good. And yes.
3: Okay. So another thing, it popped into my mind. You mentioned how this has affected, you know, children, Native children, right? And I wonder if this is something that can be passed on genetically, but I know that this is something that can be passed on via environmental factors, right? Children playing, you know, on, you know, you've mentioned wives washing clothes and getting sick. So children playing in houses on the carpets, I would imagine that those environmental factors could get children sick as well. And then I got to thinking, what about animals? Because I know that, you know, where I live, there's reservations, little pockets all over the place. And so a lot of times people will kind of keep their own animals there. Has there been anything about animals and like the foods that, you know, people eat and that sort of thing that you know?
2: Yes, great question. Okay. You're smart.
3: All right, thank you. I appreciate
2: yes,
3: it.
2: There's a there's a study by the Northern Arizona University by Professor Jamie Ingram and Dr. Tommy Rock. He's our very own Navajo environmental scientist from a contaminated area, Monument Valley area. But they've done studies in the western part of the reservation near Flagstaff area. But on our on the communities like Cameron, they're heavily impacted by uranium mining. And Kayenta out in that community as well. But they've been doing studies on the forage out there.
3: Okay.
2: And to see if the uptake of the grass and other forage was uptake into the sheep or the livestock, cows or horses.
3: Sure.
2: So the study is out and there is some contamination that the sheep are getting. So that study is still going on.
3: Okay.
2: The one of the most horrific impacts of livestock contamination, which really hurt a lot of families and our economy, was the 1979 uranium dam spill. It's not a spill, it's a catastrophe. But July 16th, 1979, that in Church Rock, which is about 10 miles east of Gallup, New Mexico, United Nuclear had a dam holding all this nuclear waste, toxic soup. And there was a crack, and they already knew about the crack. But for some reason, they didn't try to fix it. So one morning, early in the morning, that's when the dam broke. And there's, you know, people get up early and they start herding sheep. And so some of them were in the arroyo when it was going down and their feet got burnt. The sheep got contaminated as well and got burnt. So the state says, oh, it's okay, it's not that contaminated. But the sheep were starting to be born with deformities.
3: Really?
2: Some with no wool, some with too many legs, no eyes. And so I remember we tried to get some sheep out there. This is like maybe 15 years after, but the sheep we got had a contaminated liver, so we couldn't even eat it. So, you know, that was in the 80s with my mom. And so that was like, what, 6 years after. So after the uranium catastrophe. Now, remember, 79, I believe it was March. That's when Three Mile Island happened, that catastrophe.
3: Yeah.
2: So they got all the attention and they got trust funds. They got all kinds of help. But for our people, nothing. Nothing, even still today. So that uranium, 98 million gallons of toxic soup went down the Pearl River all the way to Holbrook and then down to the Little Colorado River, all the way to Los Angeles. That's how far they traced it. So you're right. This issue is everyone's issue.
3: Yeah.
2: Because it doesn't stay on the reservation.
3: Of course not. Of course not.
2: Yeah.
3: If you're just tuning in with us, Anna Rondon is with us discussing uranium mining and the desire to resume uranium mining and how dangerous that is on the Navajo Reservation and other reservations around the country. Now, you're talking about you know, these sheeps being born with these deformities and whatnot. I would imagine that much of our physiology is very similar. I guess for folks that don't know, how dangerous is depleted uranium? Like, does that, do those birth defects make their way into people too?
2: Depleted uranium. Yeah, that started here in New Mexico too at Socorro.
3: Okay.
2: They were testing depleted uranium little missiles, because depleted uranium is harder than lead. It's dense. And so in Socorro, they were testing depleted uranium for weapons. And so 1990, March 5th, 1990, that's when the Bush administration launched the first depleted uranium bombs in Iraq. Mm. The Persian Gulf, Desert Storm. And so that's another, to me, it's nuclear weapons, because there's a film we did on that depleted uranium and how it's impacting people in Iraq.
3: I recently watched a film. It's funny. I watched a film. It's called Chernobyl. It's on HBO. And it was like a docuseries. And what it was it really showed the collapse of the Soviet Union and what led to that collapse. Of course, you know, we now know that the Chernobyl plant exploded and there was a rush to like cover it up or contain information and that sort of thing. But the people weren't warned about the risk of contamination and they had no idea the effects it would have on them. And so it follows a bunch of different folks. And it's, you know, it's based on real events and real people indeed. Mostly it's still, you know, film, but, you know, they have stories just like the ones that you're saying. And one of the things that is heartbreaking, having worked in this capacity now for several years, is just how precious some groups feel to this government. And just how disposable other groups feel to this government. And I would imagine that that feeling of being disposable might be something that is prevalent in tribal communities, especially after situations like the one you described and many others that we're not even talking about today, where the data is there, the evidence is there. There is a systemic element at play, and there is a stunning silence from, you know, the people responsible for it, be it the government or otherwise. And I would imagine that in this case and in other cases, you know, and I know historically speaking, you know, tribes have done their best to litigate and, you know, advocate for their own rights and their own sovereignty and whatnot. And, you know, it's a people going up against a monster of a machine. And so, you know, my heart breaks hearing stories of babies being born, you know, without bones. I would imagine that's probably where the jellyfish, you know, terminology comes from. And mm-hmm. when I look at, you know, the Chernobyl explosion and how there's this well-produced documentary, the one thing that I notice is that those are white Christian people. They're Russian, they speak a different language, but you know, I think that it might be a little easier for certain folks to see the humanity in that crisis. And again, the fact that when it comes to conversations like the one you and I are having happened repeatedly throughout history in this country's short history, you know, Native people have been here for 20,000 years. I say this all the time, and this country is 250 years old. Yours makes no difference. And the fact that the Native populations are so often dismissed is very heartbreaking. And so, again, I appreciate you giving folks some way of tapping in and engaging. So one more time, the Facebook page was
2: D-O-O-D-A.
3: D-A, that's it.
2: Dissa. D-I-S-A. Doda Dissa.
3: D-O-O-D-A. D-E-S-A. Okay.
2: Yeah. Doda Dissa.
3: Perfect. All right. Stay tuned. Stay tuned. We'll be back with more with Anna Rondon in just a sec. All right, welcome back. Ramses Ja, your host, still in the saddle. Anna Rondon is still with us, and we are still discussing these uranium mines on Navajo lands around the country and other indigenous lands around the country, and the push to revive these mines and kind of the fallout of the historic mines on these lands. For those who don't know, Anna is a tribal member of the Navajo Nation and the executive director of the Gallup-based New Mexico Social Justice Equity Institute. She was the co-principal investigator for the Navajo Department of Health for 4 years in the ongoing Navajo birth cohort study, part of a federal study of 55,000 children nationwide, which has found heavy metals in newborn Diné, or Navajo babies, systems, and a whole host of other things that you have studied. Obviously, we've been talking, you're well-established in terms of advocating for your people, and I salute that. We just left off talking about birth defects in animals and in people, and on tribal lands where the infrastructure leaves a bit to be desired when compared to like big cities, Philadelphia, Chicago, Los Angeles, places like that. Hospitals, resources, etc., might be tougher to get to. And on top of that, the response seems to be nothing to see here from the government. So as a person who's worked in this space for a long time, talk to us about that government response or lack thereof over the different eras, you know, in which you've worked to kind of advocate for your people, you know, when it comes to this mining operation.
2: Yes. I do want to also mention that there are some couple of uranium mines proposed for on our sacred mountain, Mount Taylor in Grants, New Mexico. So we're doing public comments on that too as well. So Mount Taylor is one of our sacred mountains. Other tribes too share that. But these old uranium mines are being proposed around that sacred mountain too as well. But I think that the fight for justice, it has to continue, but with the generations not really having the strong institutional knowledge of this fight, human rights is one of the key elements that we have to keep striving for. I also think reparations for people is in line, because of the genocide that's still happening today with our children being impacted by radioactive poisoning. To me, when you have a President Trump listen to our concerns and he says, well, Native Americans can eat yellow cake.
3: Yeah.
2: So that's our federal government.
3: So yellow cake, I'm vaguely familiar with that. That's, yeah, uranium, yeah. But so break that down. Why yellow cake? What is?
2: Well, we say yellow cake.
3: Okay.
2: You know, industry uses it too. But President Trump didn't care that we want to stop uranium mining. He goes, well, they can eat yellow cake.
3: That's something that the president said?
2: Yes.
3: Mm. That's awful.
2: So it's to do a legal fight, the time is not now. It'll be, I believe that once we get enough really strong lawyers and the political climate in Washington with Congress, I think we do have a chance to get reparations for our people. We need to create an ongoing trust fund for our people on what they are experiencing.
3: Okay.
2: 30% of our people don't have running water. we still don't have in our Indian health care service. We are just funded at least 50%. This is genocide.
3: Yeah.
2: They call it termination. Termination by appropriation. So I just want to make this little comment here. I heard this African-American man. Oh, my God. It just stayed with me a few months ago. Talking to at the data centers. He goes, we've been in this situation for hundreds of years. And you still won't let us live. All we want to do is live. If we can't live, you might as well shoot us now. That's how I feel.
3: Yeah. Because I want to keep us as honest as I can, I went ahead and tried to grab that quote from Donald Trump. And what it was effectively, and I think this is a writer's, you know, kind of borrowing from history, because Donald Trump's attitude was, let them eat cake, or let them eat yellow cake.
2: Yellow cake.
3: Them eat cake. Yeah, let them eat cake is, I believe it's a Marie Antoinette or a, I'm not sure, but that's a famous like French quote, if I'm not mistaken. And so there was a liberty taken there. But Donald Trump's attitude was one of apathy, and that's where the quote was conflated. I just don't want anybody picking apart our conversation and saying, oh, that the whole conversation is invalid because of that one point, because that's typically what the opposition does. But Donald Trump's position has absolutely been one of apathy insofar as, you know, this uranium mining poisoning native populations is concerned. So based on, you know, my preliminaries.
2: I can find you the quote.
3: Yeah, if you find that for me, then I'll say it. But what I found now, I just want to make sure that I get in front of that. Just because people will,
2: they definitely
3: will do that. So, you know, you mentioned, you know, this administration. Have you found any administration particularly helpful

0: Henry Waxman.
1: Okay.
0: He wrote, that's why journalism is so important, because Henry Waxman was flying from LA to DC. He was reading an LA Times article about Navajo and uranium mines. There was a photo of an old Navajo woman on the front page, and he was reading it. And when he got to DC, he started talking to people. He said, we have to have a hearing. So I believe it was 2007, 2008, that hearing happened. Out of that hearing, the Radiation Exposure Compensation Act conversation was revitalized. And also creating the Navajo birth cohort study, just because of the article.
1: Mm.
0: So journalism is huge, life-changing, yeah. I would say.
1: I love that. You mentioned reparations a bit earlier. How do you feel that conversation might go with this current administration? I know that recently enough, there was a challenge to a push for reparations for the descendants of slaves by the government, by the federal government, if I'm not mistaken. And I worry that the word reparations, it attracts a lot of opposition from people who have zero empathy and don't really understand the concept of accountability, but people who are empowered by this government nonetheless. How do you feel that that reparations conversation, first off, I want to be very clear. I recognize the importance of reparations, certainly for people who have had, you know, health issues, who've developed cancers, who've had lost children, lost livestock and other property. So I'm with you, but how do you feel that that conversation goes? A, I guess, and B, is there, let's revisit the conversation. Is there something that people can do if they want to support?
0: I think the reparations, advocacy needs to continue.
1: Okay.
0: In this administration, of course, it's not going to happen, but they're all going to be dying out, you know? And so we got a plan. And collectively plan, even with the slavery component.
1: Mm-hmm.
0: What was it? 40 acres and a mule.
1: Right.
0: That's still valid. It's almost like a treaty. So I think going back to the roots of the original, like for us, it'd be treaties. But we got to keep asking for reparations, because at some point in time, we are going to be in power. It's just a matter of time that they're dying off. And we got to be prepared. We got to prepare our generation now.
1: Okay.
0: And have a blueprint, have a path.
1: Got it.
0: Because we can't continue to have these billionaires. And the billionaires are rich of indigenous lands and the blood of our people. So we can't forget. I think generations today, they don't remember what our ancestors went through. And they don't even appreciate. And if they don't know, they need to find out. They don't have the institutional knowledge, the cultural knowledge. And so if you don't have the roots of your peoples in your heart or in your mind, then you're not going to be that grounded, and you'll just fall for anything in terms of, you know, working for the man. And so I really feel that we have a good chance of reparations.
1: Okay.
0: It's getting the right people in power.
1: Okay.
0: 'Cause we can build a society. It's just, as we all know, putting the investments into our communities.
1: So let's take another opportunity to let people know where they can go

0: And, you know, sign up, get more information, get more involved. So one more time, plug the Facebook page and anything else.
1: Okay, you can go to DODA, D-O-O-D-A. DODA means no, and then DESA is the company, D-I-A, DA DESA on Facebook. And you can also go to our website, too, New Mexico, nmsocialjustice.org, nmsocialjustice.org, and sign up for our newsletters as well, so we have information on this move to stop this uranium mining proposal.
0: Anna Rondon is with us, if you're just checking in, and we're talking about uranium mining on tribal lands, Navajo lands in particular, and the effects that it has had on the population and the push to revive these mines. And of course, Anna representing the opposition to that push. So, you know, before we get out of here, I want to make sure that we cover this fully. So right now, the mining is not taking place, and they want to revive it.
1: Yeah, that's on the New Mexico side as well, around Mount Taylor area.
0: Okay.
1: In Grants, New Mexico.
0: Okay.
1: But there is an active uranium mine happening now in the western part of the Navajo reservation near Flagstaff. And so the Pinyon Plain uranium mine is operated by Energy Fuels. And Energy Fuels is already trucking uranium up north. And it was called White Mesa Mill Uranium Mill. It's the only uranium mill in the country. And it sits next to a White Mesa Ute Reservation, which their water is contaminated already. And what's downstream from that mesa, from the mill, is the Navajo aquifer. And so our water is being threatened. And that's what's going on now with Energy Fuels. There was an accident about 2 weeks ago with the uranium truck. And so even those trucks are not being measured with the right instruments. So that's going on now. Yeah. Uranium is being trucked, and it's going through our reservation, but we can't stop it.
0: Yeah, I remember you saying that part of the treaty was that they could not transport it on the reservation. And you mentioned the instruments, too. And I remember...
1: Well, that's not...
0: Well, go ahead.
1: That's not... The treaty doesn't say... We have a law called... The Dene Natural Resources Protection Act. That's the one.
0: Okay, that's what I was recalling. Again, that reminded me when you said they're not using the right instruments. Again, it reminds me of that film and kind of the breakdown of the, you know, USSR, where they were using the instruments to try to gauge how much radiation was in the air and in the water. And the instruments only went so high, so that's the number that they reported, but the true amount was much higher than the instruments could record, and so everyone was getting sick. So it feels like our very own Chernobyl disaster. The thing is that it's not, I believe it's not well known because it's happening on tribal lands. And the fact that this government, historically speaking, has treated Native populations as disposable, and still does to this day, apparently, is entirely just, it's devastating and heartbreaking. I'm glad that you left some infrastructure in place so people can get engaged. Before you go, though, talk to us about the status of the abandoned uranium mines on the Navajo reservations. Like, are those still wreaking havoc, or what is the status of them in general, just so that people kind of know where they're jumping in here?
1: Well, there's been attempts in the past to do uranium mine waste reclamation, but what does that mean? And so in the 80s, they did cover up a lot of the mine waste with, at that time, was like 18 inch of topsoil. But now, looking at those sites, even like, geez, in the 90s, we did site visits. Mm-hmm. The erosion is already happening. The water has already created cracks in the waste. And so it's being exposed also with the wind. Mm-hmm. So over time, they erode. There's really no monitoring of it. Right now, there is movement to move uranium waste. A community called Lukachukai community. So right now there's a uranium mine. It's not really cleanup. It's really containment, a limited amount of containment and monitoring. Cleanup is a misclassification, but it's really a limited amount of containment of the uranium mine waste. That's the proper term. Because there's no such thing as cleanup.
0: So it's if it's once it's exposed, it's there basically.
1: Yes, yeah. It's a violation of creation. But of course, the people from Europe, you know, they're Christians. They don't remember they're indigenous. They were indigenous people. Yeah. But I remember that, you know, they were Christianized for 2,000 years before us, and so they've been dehumanized, and then they come here and they don't know who they are. And so that's why, you know, their blood and the bones of their people are not here as long as ours. So
0: not at all. Yeah.
1: Our spiritual connection is so strong. Our knowledge is powerful.
0: Yeah.
1: And that's why we're still here. We're supposed to be exterminated. Remember that.
0: Yeah.
1: We're not supposed to be here, but we're here, and we're going to take it back.
0: I love that. I think that, you know, I don't know if I've ever encountered anyone from any tribe, any native tribe, that has struck me as anything other than just an amazing person. I've always been very kind to me, and I guess deeper than that, the cultural elements, I think, that bring they bring these, like, these feelings of, like, joy, and, like, they're really well-founded, I think. I've been very fortunate to grow up kind of in the southwestern United States, where, you know, a lot of, you know, cultural elements from the tribal lands are still reflected here and there throughout society. Certainly not as much as they could be, but, you know, that always felt special. It felt pure. It felt, dare I say, magical. And to know that there are people like you that are fighting to protect not just the human beings, but, you know, the culture, and that are espousing these philosophies of, like, protecting the land, protecting Mother Earth, that sort of thing. Fundamentally speaking, it is, in my estimation, the way we all should be. And there are ideas such as capitalism that are diametrically opposed to the way that people should be living. And, you know, capitalism is indeed the pursuit of money, and the idea that by pursuing the most money, that, you know, people will end up with the best lives. And then there are different philosophies that say money is simply a tool, but you should pursue happiness, you should pursue health, you should pursue comfort, you should pursue time with your family. And that's what people that get money really want. And so it's sort of this backwards approach. And Q and I, we have these conversations quite a bit. But I've always kind of loved, again, the way that many of the native tribes have approached life in general, and protecting life, and, you know, recognizing they're simply stewards of the land, not owners of it, in the way that, you know, capitalists think, you know, own the land, rent it to people, that sort of thing.
1: I just want to interject and say that, you know, not all natives are that way.
0: Oh yeah, that's fair.
1: All of us are protectors.
0: Fair point. Yeah.
1: You know, like I mentioned earlier, there's sellouts. There's apples.
0: Sure. Sure.
1: We don't need apples.
0: Not at all. Not at all.
1: And so there's that generalization of us as indigenous people that we're like that, but they're sellouts.
0: Yeah.
1: There are big time sellouts and they're just capitalized and they're not traditionally grounded. So a lot of them probably lived in the cities and not connected, but you know, we're extremely educated and sold on the capitalism culture.
0: Mm-hmm.
1: So I was like that too, you know?
0: Yeah,
1: and I'm sitting here within my house and it's like, I don't even want to have this, you know? I was just thinking about my grandma. She lived in a hogan. I lived with her for, you know, in the summers. And she'd get up, dirt floor hogan, and she'd have sheep, start the fire, day in and day out, herding sheep and making Navajo rugs. That was her life.
0: Mm.
1: Simple. Simple. And where she lived, there's no trash. There's nothing. Even from my ancestors, my great-great-grandmothers, they left the land like it was.
0: Yeah.
1: Without trash. And now I'm sitting here like, oh my God. It's not worth it, I swear. To live with less is more in your mind and heart.
0: Yeah. Yeah.
1: That's what I've learned.
0: Oh,
1: and
0: yeah.
1: I wish I want to get rid of all this stuff.
0: Yeah, no, I get it. I understand and I recognize that I don't want to be unfair, unkind, because capitalism, for what it has done, has brought a lot of innovation into the world. It's this unfettered late stage capitalism that should conceivably switch over to socialism. This is a different conversation, of course. It's kind of where I personally believe we should go and move back toward more of the kind of living in harmony with the land and pursuing the things that are really more consistent with our human nature. We've been humans for 200,000 years. We've been working with money for, I don't know, maybe 2% of that time. And so the idea that we would simply be connected with the lands is really more consistent with our nature and our evolution. And I think that that's reflected in much of the culture, at least, that I see presented to me by tribal communities and so forth. So one more time before we let you go,
1: yes.
0: Anna Rondon, do us a favor, plug the Facebook page again, plug the website again, and make sure that people know how to get involved if they want to make a difference when it comes to these tribal lands and these companies attempting to reinvigorate uranium mining on tribal lands.
1: Yes, thank you, Ramses. The Facebook page is Doodisa, Doodisa. And that's on Facebook. And our website is nmsocialjustice.org.
0: Okay. All right.
1: Socialjustice.org.
0: Go ahead and get involved. Find out more information. And then, Anna Rondon, you do me a favor as you continue to fight this fight, this good fight. Keep us in mind here. Come back and, you know, talk to us if you need additional support, additional advocacy. If there are other issues that need amplification, we're here for you. Q and myself, we are your brothers. We want to see this support be full circle. And I certainly, I'll never forget, you know, that your people came out and supported my people. And I know, I've always known that your people historically have supported my people. So far be it for me to ever keep a door closed if you're knocking on it. In fact, indeed, I wouldn't even be here if it weren't for Native people, because I have Native ancestry in my family tree. And so your people have literally loved my people and vice versa. And so I absolutely intend to continue in that spirit. And, you know, it was just a joy to have this conversation with you. I wish it was under better circumstances and we were celebrating something rather than advocating for something. But again, I absolutely applaud your efforts. And, you know, I'm a radio guy, so this is what I do. But, you know, always feel like you have a place to come back to, a place to, you know, share your stories, and that you're going to have some brothers here that are going to be willing to, you know, turn the music off for a second, turn the mics off for a second, let you have the floor and say your piece.
1: Yeah.
0: Once again, Anna Rondon, a tribal member of the Navajo Nation and the executive director of the Gallup-based New Mexico Social Justice Equity Institute. Today's episode produced by Dan Pavlish. And once again, wanting to shout out the Akimel O'odham peoples, the peoples who this land that we broadcast from, historically speaking, belongs to. I want to acknowledge their stewardship of this land move in the spirit of brotherhood. That's going to do it for us on today's episode. You can find me on all social media platforms at Civic Cipher. That's CivicCipher. That's me and Q. You can find me individually at Ramses Jha. That's RamesesJaq. You can find at I am Q Ward on all platforms. And be sure to hit us up and send us your questions and comments and anything like that that you want us to talk about. We're happy to do it, especially if we feel like it makes the world a better place. That's going to do it for us today. So until next time, y'all, peace.
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0: yeah, you know what I'm saying? Listen, yo, you know, when I want to, like, listen to something to stimulate my mind, you know what I'm saying? Because I be on a bunch of acting sets, and I want to listen to stuff to make me feel good about people that have deep thoughts in the community. I listen to Hard Knock Radio, you know what I'm saying? That's what I'm doing, you know what I'm saying? Listen.
1: Rod C-Lon. It's Chuck J.

0: The name of the song is Free the World, courtesy of our guest this afternoon. We're talking about Ross Ceylon. Want to say what's up to everybody. It is Hard Knock Radio, Davey D, hanging out with you this afternoon. And I got to say, for many who heard the song, it is like a breath of fresh air. It is a song filled with substance. It is a song that probably inspires you. But it's also a song that reminds you hip-hop is far from being dead. And at a point in time where we have so much depravity being pushed on us by multi-billionaire corporations to hear music like this, and there's plenty of it, and we hope to highlight it throughout the summer. It is something to make you nod your head and say, all right, we're going to be all right. There are people who are not only activists and organizers, but they are skilled artisans or artists, and that is Ross Ceylon. Want to say what's up to him, and later on we will be joined by Sunspot Jones. Ross Ceylon is back with his 9th album. I can hardly believe we're talking about album number 9. So, Ross Ceylon, welcome back to Hard Knock Radio. How you doing, my brother?
1: Hey, peace and blessings, Dave. And you know, one love to the whole Hard Knock Radio community tuning in, man. You know, we maintain it. As you said, it's a crazy time, but we glad to be here and able to supply somewhat of a soundtrack to the movement.
0: Let me start off with the song we played, Free the World. How does one make a song and not try too hard to maybe be a soundtrack for the movement? Or do you have to do that with intention?
1: Nah, honestly, for me, I feel like, as you mentioned, 9th album with Scrolls of Lion Rock going back to the year 1999, you know, so for me, you know, within those decades of making music, it's kind of always been about the content. What's the substance? What's the message? What are we trying to deliver? And that's just kind of the tradition I came out of with my original crew, and pretty much anyone I work with, they're always going to feel that vibration. So for that song, Free the World with Timbo King, produced by DJ Just J, who's based right here in Oakland, you know, we were in the studio together, actually, the three of us, and when we were talking about it, this was it's one of the older songs from the album, right? So this is about a year and a half ago, and this is when, you know, the genocide in Gaza was in full force, you know. And rather than just making one song completely about that, although I do have a song called River to the Sea on the new album, we wanted to make kind of a universal anthem that touches on not only what's going on overseas, but also some of the issues that we're dealing with domestically within our communities here, right? And so one thing with Timbo King, if you look back at a lot of his music and a lot of the Wu-Tang catalog that comes from the more kind of militant side of the Killer Bees, he's always kind of led that charge. And a few times when we were creating an album, our full album, Jacket Full of Metals, there's a few times where he said, yo, Ross, we ain't got to spark the revolution on every song, you know? And so that's why we ended up with you know, a couple of different songs like It's On It and different ones like that, that maybe have like a lighter feel to it. But for the most part, man, it's not really like forcing it. It's really just the beat is going to dictate it. And that beat happened to give us the message of Free the World.
0: Ross Ceylon is our guest, if you're just tuning in. And the name of the album is what? Scrolls of the Lion.
1: Lion Rock.
0: Yeah, that's right. Scrolls of the Lion Rock. I'm going to ask you about the title in a minute. But I first asked the question because you're a member of the Panther Cubs. And I remember with you and Fred Hampton and everybody out of Chicago where y'all are based, early on you were talking about, or you guys were talking about being a cultural arm of the movement where you do have an agenda. And so literally, it seems like to me, if I recall, the charge was to use your talents to help spark the revolution. And so when I'm listening to the album, I'm thinking, wow, okay, these guys are on point. The cultural agenda is in effect, and quite naturally, you're making an album that's going to be a soundtrack for the revolution.
1: Yeah, well, to be honest, it's gotten to the point now where it's less of a marching orders like, okay, all right, now y'all need to make a song like this, or this is what we need right now. We're kind of in tune with each other to the point, when I say with each other, I mean, you know, our different organizations, our different structures, you know, and to the point where we kind of just lock and load, you know. One thing that Chairman Fred Hampton Jr. always says is more work in peacetime, less work in wartime. And to be honest, when he was dealing with his legal situation a couple weeks ago, that refrain kept coming into my head, man, where it's like the way that we operate in terms of our protocol, our, you know, our discipline, the way we communicate with each other and to the public, right? It's we've been training for moments like this, right? So when it's time, when it's really on and popping, we don't really have to think about it too much because we've been training during peacetime, right? We've been training at a time when the stakes weren't quite as high. So now we're able to lock and load and pretty much make it happen.
0: There you go. For people who aren't familiar, who is Ross Ceylon? And I'm asking this, you know, I've known you for years and years, so I know you're an educator and I know your music. And, you know, we've been rocking for a long time. But there are a lot of people who literally, just because the way the algorithms work online and the way that things are presented to folks, they may be hearing you for the first time and saying, I like this guy's song, but who is he? So why don't you break it down? Let's give everybody listening a Ross Ceylon 101.
1: Yeah, man. I would say Ross Ceylon is a humble servant of the people, you know, educator and organizer and an MC. You know, as we mentioned, this is my 9th album. So my first album was called The First Lesson. It was a little red cassette tape. And I put that out in 1999, moved from SoCal up to the Bay with that cassette tape and have been up here ever since. Making music, primarily hip hop music, but some reggae influences as well in there. And ultimately, man, I would say that, you know, the three organizations, the three movements that I really represent to the fullest, as you mentioned, Black Panther Party Cubs, led by Chairman Fred Hampton Jr. On the reggae side, I'm very closely aligned with Judgment Yard, which is led by Sizzla Kalungi. I'm actually headed out to Jamaica, God willing, in a couple weeks for a nice little vacation. And then also now the Wu-Tang Killer Bees, you know, and that's more of a recent alignment. In terms of my working with the Wu family. And this album kind of represents all three of those, but really it's majorly a part of the Wu-Tang canon because, again, it is executive produced by Oliver Power Grant, who is one of the co-founders of Wu-Tang and the founder of WuWare, their first executive producer, you know what I mean? And so that was my brother, man, that put me on. And, you know, he returned to the Essence in February. So in many ways, this album is in his honor. So yeah, that's kind of in a nutshell, man. If people want to get a quick bio right there.
0: Let's take another musical break celebrating the release of Ross Ceylon's new album. It is Scrolls of the Lion Rock. And I'm going to play another song off this album. We'll come back and continue our conversation on Hard Knock Radio.

0: in the lab with it.
1: Bless up. The name of the song is Blessings, featuring Ross Ceylon, his musical partner Timbo King, and Prodigal Son from the Wu-Tang Clan, celebrating the release of the new album that he has, his ninth album. Ross, you mentioned Oliver Grant, and may he rest in peace. He was Wu-Tang's manager and played a key role in their rising, and was a good friend. He executive produced this album before he passed. What's it like working in the Wu family? How did you meet them? And do they come to the table with a particular musical philosophy that you have to follow? Also, being in the camp, do you get to hang out with them? You know, are you hanging out and spitting bars with Method Man and hanging out with Raekwon and all that? So what's it like being with Wu?
2: Yeah, definitely. You know, it's been very much, a mystic journey, you know. Shout out to Corey and Tommy. But nah, for real, because, you know, I grew up, really came up loving Wu-Tang. I used to go watch them at Club Unity in LA when I was, you know, a teenager in the mid-90s, man, and super inspired. I had, you know, the Wu shirts back in the day. I had, you know what I mean? Like, I was a Wu head. Later, you know, fast forward when I'm recording my album, Scientific Nonfiction, that's when I first linked up with Killer Priest. And actually, I'm appearing on Killer Priest's Podcraft tonight. You know what I'm saying? So folks can check that out. But, you know, so I've had interactions with different members of the Wu for decades, right? From doing shows, collaborations, or whatnot. And it never was something where I'm like, okay, I'm trying to be a Wu-Tang affiliate, because I've seen a lot of cats that claim to be Wu-Tang affiliates. And to me, that was always kind of corny, because it's like, yo, no one knows who you are, dude. Like, you say you're a Killer B, but nobody knows. You know what I'm saying? So I've seen that a lot, right? I never wanted to be that dude. But then fast forward to 2021, and my brother Power, peace be upon him, and my man Prodigal Son and Tyreef, they had the Wu Wear / Park Hill Clothing pop-up shop in San Francisco. And I ended up sliding through there just to support it. And, you know, me and P-Son, Prodigal from Sons of Man, had met before, you know, years before. So we reconnected. I started building with them, and it was actually in late December. So I had a couple weeks off of work, because, you know, I'm an educator, so we got that time off for winter break. And so I was able to actually volunteer pretty much and help out at the Wu Wear pop-up shop in Frisco. And during that time, like, after we shut down the store, then we head to the studio in Oakland. I'd show them around different places, man. And it was really such an honor, man. And so from that time in December 2021, you know, that's pretty much where it officially started in terms of my affiliation. And from there, it just continued to grow. I traveled to New York a lot and make connections. And the thing about the Wu family is it's like a magnetism, right? Where there's connections between individuals and groups and producers and even folks behind the scenes. I'm very close with a lot of members of Wu-Tang that aren't rappers at all. Even Power himself, he was not any kind of artist, right? But he was a major part of the movement. And that's something that's kind of beautiful about the Wu that I think people don't know, is you see the nine members, the clan out there, right? But it's literally hundreds of folks behind the scenes, you know? So I'm just one of many in that collective, and probably one of the newest ones. So I definitely stay humble, stay in my lane, and strive to just do what I do. That's why this album, Skulls of Lion Rock, this is not me trying to change my sound or anything. You know what I mean? It's more of a merging of those different energies together organically.

0: The name of the song is Duality, one of my favorite cuts off the brand new album by Ross Ceylon and Timbo King, which is called Scrolls of the Lion Rock. You know, Ross Ceylon, who's our guest, a few years ago, you had a song that was banned in your native country of Sri Lanka. Now you have a new song on the album, River to the Sea, that really speaks to the moment we're living in. We're also in a time when some extremist organizations are trying to portray any criticism or even commentary about what's going on in Gaza, what's happening in Lebanon and other places as being traitorous or anti-Semitic. Folks are quick to attach labels rather than engage the issue. So I want to talk to you about this song, River to the Sea, because I know you are very intentional about using that phrase. It's a phrase that's generated a lot of controversy. We saw what happened to folks like the, you know, our homie Mark Lamont Hill after he used those words during a speech and the backlash that followed. So let's talk about the phrase, the song, the political climate we're living in, a time when artists often come under fire for criticizing governments or speaking about human rights. I also think there's an irony here because on one hand, you have people complaining that artists don't stand for anything or they don't say anything of substance. But the moment that artist speaks out, there's an effort to silence them. The pitchforks come out, the attacks begin, and the focus shifts away from the message. So let's start with your own experience. Your music was banned in Sri Lanka, and eventually that ban was lifted. But the experience underscores something that's important. Those who hold power, in my personal opinion, clearly understand the power of culture. They understand that music, art, and creativity can shape how people think. They know that it will inspire people to ask questions and lead to change. So what's the deal?
1: No doubt. It's almost like that old Spider-Man quote, you know, that with great power comes great responsibility, you know? And so for me, understanding that there's always a risk at play here in terms of putting out this revolutionary music, you know? And throughout my 25 plus year career, I've had several different incidents of repression of government or powers that be kind of, you know, putting forces in play to try to stop my creative output, which is always just kind of mind boggling because I'm an independent artist, right? I've never had no major label backing, no commercial kind of promotion or anything like that, you know? So even the song Sri Lanka, which was a post-war peace anthem, let's be clear, Sri Lanka was in a civil war from 1983 to 2009, 27 years, brutal ethnic conflict, right? I came there in 2012 doing post-civil war reconciliation work with the youth of Lanka who had previously been impacted by the civil war. And the song Sri Lanka was a few years old, but these youth discovered it and they were like, yo, this, they loved it, right? And it was on the radio. We shot a video for it and all that. And, you know, the reactionary fascist regime at the time that was in control of Sri Lanka, you know, basically shut it down, took it off the radio waves and let my people know that it's not safe for me to come there. And so thankfully in 2022, that government was ran out of power through widespread protests throughout the island, which we actually covered. And in fact, on my last album, To Serve the People, one of our interviews is used for the little intro in there, Dave. So shout out to you, One Lankan Love. Y'all can check that song out. And then, you know, I was able to go back there in 2025 in January and film a documentary as well as do a kind of return home concert after 13 years of being away. And we had local artists open up and it was a beautiful event. And right now,
2: So wait a second. So you couldn't go back for 13 years because of the ban? It was really that serious.
1: Yeah, because here's the thing about Sri Lanka. If you look at particularly under that former regime, the Rajapaksas, they had some of the worst human rights violations in terms of journalists, in terms of artists, in terms of anybody speaking up. Like, it was very much a risk. And they had something called the white van technique, where if you said anything that was controversial or threatening to the government, a white van pulls up at your place of residence and you're no longer seen again, right? So I didn't want to risk that for my family at all, you know what I mean? So that's why when that regime was still in power, I stayed away. However, when they were removed, we were able to go back. And shout out to the Sri Lankan government right now is in a place where it's looking more hopeful than we've seen pretty much since so-called independence, you know? So anyway, that's that
0: Thank you.
1: situation.
0: Russ Ceylon is our guest. I have a few more questions, but I think what I want to do, before we get to more songs off the album, why don't we take a trip back into time and we'll play Heelanka, and then we'll come back and talk some more about your song, River to the Sea.

0: The name of the song is Heal Lanka, a track that was banned in Sri Lanka and prevented Rasilon from being able to return back to his native land for 13 years. And as you mentioned earlier, the ban has been since lifted. But let me ask you this, Ross. What lessons do you think people today can learn from your experience of dealing with a brutal regime like the one that was in Sri Lanka? And I'm asking this because we're seeing political upheavals all around the world. We see it happening throughout South America. We're seeing developments here at home that have led to a lot of people being concerned. I started off the show by talking about efforts to codify restrictions on speech, efforts that many people believe could make it more difficult to speak out on certain political issues without facing consequences. So we're seeing that happening with, you know, people talking about ICE raids. We see that happening with people saying they're against capitalism, or people even advocating for folks. I want to advocate for our LGBT community, and somehow you are un-American and they want to put you in the category. We've seen that happening with people talking about the late Charlie Kirk. How many people lost their jobs, or we're seeing laws even put into place to kind of demonize you for speaking about an individual. So I guess my question is when you're challenging those in positions of power or speaking out about issues that have become politically charged, there are people who feel they could face professional or personal repercussions for expressing their views. And so while we often talk about the United States being the land of the free and the home of the brave, there are many who argue that the cost of speaking out has grown significantly, particularly when the subject is Israel, Palestine, the war in Gaza, etc.
1: And so, yeah, that's kind of to get to your previous question, too, in terms of like having gone through what I've been through and then deciding to make a song like "To River to the Sea." To me, it's what I said in the intro of that song. A lot of people scared to speak up, but not us, you know, because I do think it's a duty. You know, if you have this knowledge and this awareness as artists, it's a duty to speak up on it, man. And there's no way that I could release an album in 2026 that does not speak on what we've been seeing, you know, particularly in Gaza, but all over the world, you know what I mean? And so I felt it was really important to have that song out there. And, you know, I'm prepared. I'm ready for some kind of consequences for it. But ultimately, I think the purpose of delivering this message is more important, man. And honestly, especially at a time when there is so much repression, I think the more that we can speak truth to power and not be afraid. Fear is one of the key components of fascism, right? When the state itself will have you so afraid to think critically, to speak out, or to do anything that's outside of what they want, the status quo. And the status quo has been horrific for 500 years, but it's been increasing in its intensity. And so the music must reflect that. And you know, if you tap in with us, it's always going to reflect that.
0: Who's featured on this song?
1: That's my man, Solomon Childs, who is a member of Ghostface crew. He's actually Ghostface's cousin from Theodore Unit, also from Staten Island.
0: Here it is, River to the Sea.
1: Bong, bong.

0: We're back here talking with Ross Ceylon off the new album, Lion Rock Scroll, the name of the song, River to the Sea. Who's it produced by, Ross? It has a little bit of everything in it.
1: Yeah, it's a little grimy, man. Shout out to my brother, Dawit Justice. He's from my original crew. He's done most of my production over the past couple years. So that's my man, Dawit, out of Denver. He produced my Jacket Full of Metals album with Timbo King, as well as the EP with Tragedy Gaddafi, Full Metal Jacket. And then if you notice at the end of that song, we have the youth of Gaza speaking. You might remember that video that came out about a year into the genocide, where it was a press conference with a bunch of youth from Gaza, Palestinian youth, and they were speaking in English about what's happening to them, right? And it was so compelling, so powerful, that I wanted to include it on there. And, you know, some people were like, we can't really understand everything he's saying, the accent, this and that. I'm like, that's fine, you know? Ultimately, it's about giving a voice to these folks, man. And I felt like we needed to do that right there. So hopefully folks resonate with that.
0: You know, one of the things that I find really interesting about this album is that some of the songs were released like a year ago. I guess it really speaks to how the music industry has changed. There was a time when everything revolved around an album release date. Your record dropped on a Tuesday. You had to hit certain sales numbers that first week. And if you didn't, people would say the project was a failure. But that doesn't seem to be the case anymore. From where I'm sitting, I'm seeing more and more artists are saying, you know what? I recorded this song a year ago or even 2 years ago, but it still fits the story that I'm trying to tell today. So I'm including it on this new project. And some are even revisiting music that they made 10 or 20 years ago because the message is just as relevant today as it was when they first recorded. So to me, Ross, it seems like artists are taking a much longer view of their work. They're not giving it a short shelf life, and they're not just thinking about the first week of sales. They're thinking about building a body of work that has lasting value and connects with people over time. And so I remember you saying you wanted this album to serve as a soundtrack to a movement. And if that's the goal, then it makes perfect sense that a song you released a year ago can still have a home on this project that's being released today. Not everybody hears the record the day it drops. Some people discover a song months later, like you talked about Heal Lanka. You know, folks heard it months after you put it out, and then it became, you know, huge. So I say it's great that people are discovering new music later on. It's like fine wine. It ages, and people pick it up. So talk about that approach and how it shaped the way that you put this album together.
1: Right. And the fact is, Dave, a lot of folks don't even consume music in album form anyway, right? They take a couple songs, throw it on a playlist, or they're, you know, I know even myself, like a lot of times I'll keep my phone on shuffle and just, you know, play through different stuff. However, with this one, we were really intentional about making it feel like a 14-song album. Like, I wanted it to be a real experience. I didn't want it to be too long. It's around 40 minutes with an intro, a balance of features and solo music, you know. And to me, it was about kind of once things started developing, and we did things like getting a track by Mathematics, who created the Wu-Tang W, you know, he's their Wu-Tang's DJ, and a track with Capadonna and some of the high powered stuff. I started realizing, like, okay, let me look at all the different songs I had. And so there's a lot of music that I put out, even singles, like my song with Mr. Fab, Town Biz, my song with Lizzie Jeff, Calafia. Those songs didn't fit on this album, right? Like, I could have just put those songs on the album, like, yo, those are successful singles that I put out over the past 2 years. Let's go ahead and put it on this album. But

0: This album was again crafted with intention, man, to be a piece of art, you know what I mean? So that's why we even have it available on vinyl, on CD, three different kinds of vinyl, CD, and cassette tape. You know, we did the album release party last night at Hello Stranger, and you know, folks are buying CDs, buying cassettes, man. It's like a, you know, it's we're kind of doing a throwback in a way, you know what I mean? Because I think we're, you know, the audience is realizing too, for artists, we're not eating off of streaming, you know, like that streaming stuff is piracy, it's straight exploitation, you know. So like when folks can support us directly through our physical products, through our merch, it really means a lot.
1: No, I hear you on that 100%. What I want to do is I want to take a little bit of a music break because I know Sunspot Jones is waiting in the wings. We want to bring him on the show, talk about a big event that you all have going on Saturday at the Llama Shack. So I want you all to hold tight for that. But I want to go back to a couple of things. You know, one, you were talking about, you know, rec we were talking about records in them having no shelf life, that they're timeless. And one of the records that you did almost a year ago is called Ancestors, and you brought to the table some luminaries, including Razzcast. So let's talk a little bit about that record.
0: Yeah, no doubt. So Ancestors featuring Razzcast and Kara Kersey, produced by Monk, Hard to Stop. Man, that's a beautiful song. We created it right here in Oakland when Raz was in town. And he's one of my biggest inspirations. I always say Nature of the Threat was probably my most inspirational
2: Oh,
0: song
2: yeah.
0: as MC coming up. I remember playing that song for my mother when I was first making music in 96. She was concerned. And I was like, well, check this out. This is what I'm doing. This kind of stuff where we're talking about knowledge and history, as we just mentioned, right? So Ancestors, in many ways, it's almost like a Soul on Ice remix part two, you know what I mean? Kind of vibes where we're speaking a lot of truth about what's happening in terms of the global diaspora of the world, starting from Africa to all over, man. So it's a beautiful track. Y'all can check it out, man. Scrolls of Lion Rock album out now.
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2: 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I'ma dig some bones up on these brothers.
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2: 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Like.

0: We have the same blood running through our veins. In our veins flows the blood of those valiant warriors who fought and preserved these lands. In our veins, for the blood of those valiant warriors who were deported from Africa to Europe, America, Asia, or I don't know where else.
1: Such a beautiful and powerful song, courtesy of Ras Kass, who the legend, who is featured on this album, Scrolls of Lion Rock, with Ross Elon and Timbo King. And big shout out to Kara Kersey, the sister who was singing in the background. Y'all did your thing. Y'all definitely did your thing with this album. What I want to do, Ross Elon, is I want to pause the conversation. I want to pick this up tomorrow. We are going to be joined by the one and only living legend. Literally a living legend. His crew is called Living Legends. We're talking about Sunspot Jones. You know him as one half of Mystic Journeyman, and we're going to talk to him along with Ross Elon and continue the conversation. I want to talk to you all about this streaming situation, the plight of independent music, and, of course, the big show where you're gathering a lot of community artists on Saturday at the Llama Llama Shack. So with that being said, I want to head on out the door. I want to play another song off the album. This one, I believe you all did a video for. I like it. It is called Buzzsaw, featuring the Ninth Prince. And so we're out the house for now. We will see you tomorrow when we pick this conversation up on Hard Knock Radio.

0: I'm Dr. Anthony Lizerwitz, and this is Climate Connections. A few years ago, Iowa City took a bold step. It made every ride on every city bus free. The city wanted to help people avoid driving, which creates a lot of planet-warming carbon pollution. And it worked. Sarah Gardner, Iowa City's Climate Action Coordinator, says that in the first year of free fares, cars in the city drove 1.8 million fewer miles, and bus ridership jumped.
1: Our ridership increased 43%, and it has continued to grow even after that, so more and more people are getting on the bus.
0: Last year, the city council extended the free fares and paid for them in part by raising parking fees, creating another reason to take the bus. The city has also run programs to promote the bus, like having artists decorate bus stops and hosting a contest to see which route gained the most new riders.
1: Everybody on that bus got donuts in the morning, which was quite popular, as you can imagine.
0: Gardner says increasing bus ridership has benefits beyond reducing emissions. It frees up the road for bikes and pedestrians and helps neighbors to get to know each other.
1: And I am just so proud of the way the community has both embraced fare-free transit and also benefited from it.
0: Climate Connections is produced by the Yale Center for Environmental Communication. To learn more about climate change, visit climateconnections.org.
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